mystery to me. The game commences for the usual fee, plus expenses, confidential information. It's in a diary. This is my investigation.

I go checking out the reports, digging up the dirt. 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

0: All right, listen to me. Here's what we're gonna do.
1: You're gonna do the song that I said that I wanted you to remember.
2: No,
1: you haven't even done the one that I love.
2: Please, come on.
1: You're gonna do the one that I love. It's gonna be great. Come on. This is what I said. I always, you promised me you were gonna do.
2: I always say.
1: I love you. Always remember us this way.
3: Everybody, we're gonna bring out Allie to bring us home, and she's gonna sing an original song. Thank you.

0: Yo.
1: Oh, what up, homie?
0: Yeah.
2: You good?
0: Good.
2: That's right.
3: What it is, folk? This right here is the 16-year-old phenom, Chris Breezy.

0: up, Tank? I know you're not asleep. 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
1: Yo, I swore I was about to kiss this girl.
0: Man. Kiss who? Come on, man. Another wet dream.
1: Let's Maybe go. Next video, man.
0: You tripping.
2: She's all right. 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
1: I got a song filled with shit for the strong-willed. When the world gives you a raw deal, set you off till you scream, piss off, screw you when it talks to you like you don't belong or tells you you're in a

Reporting live, Channel 8 News, here at the scene of the crime. It's been a terrifying 2 weeks in the city of Detroit after Marshall Mathers, professionally known as Eminem, escaped from asylum. As we know right now, he is barricaded inside of that home right behind me.

0: Sender. Paging. Dr. Bender to the mental ward, please. Dr. Bender. Taking Dr. Statement. Dr. Statement, please.
1: Michael Crawford, 340. Michael Crawford.
2: Mexe contigo, mexe com tudo.

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Slamming Bentley doors, hopping out of Porsches, popping up on Forbes, this gorgeous. 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They be talking, I be talking more, they nauseous. 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You know I'm on my fault. I ain't with foreclosure, I will never forfeit. That's the four bars. 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

0: All right, listen to me. Here's what we're going to do. You're going to do the song that I said that I wanted you to remember.
1: No,
0: I love you. You're going to do the one that
1: please,
0: I love.
1: Come on.
0: You're
1: going to
0: do the one that I love. It's going to be great. Come on.
1: Please,
0: this is what I said. I always, you promised me you were going to do.
1: I always say.
0: I love you. Always remember us this way.
2: Everybody, we're going to bring out Allie to bring us home. And she's going to sing an original song. Thank you.

when I was on stage and I was thinking of, I felt like I know him though, and I know that I know his heart, and I know what he wouldn't do to hurt me. But I didn't realize that I feeling so confident, feeling so great about myself, and then it just be completely shattered by one thing, by something so stupid. But then you make me feel crazy. You make me feel like it's my fault. I was in pain.

0: Say, you give me one more. One more like tonight.
1: Let me have those six.
0: What do you say? Give me here. Yeah. Oh. Open up that. Wow. That was great. We gotta go on the road.

0: Hey, what's happening here?
1: Come on up.
0: Oh, I shouldn't have eaten that upside down cake. Hey, Louie, come here. You gotta see this. Hey, Louie, come here, Louie.

0: thinking today, you know, like we've known him since Clueless, right?
1: Yep, all the way back. Yeah, sometimes you forget. Do people, hey, Paul, do people, oh, I mean, put on the microphone and headphones.
0: Yeah, let's have him be ready to talk.
1: Thinking about you. Do people ask you more about being Ant-Man? Do people ask you more about Ant-Man, Clueless, or, let me think, what am I thinking about now?
2: It's fine, it's Ant-Man. You don't even have to go down the other ones.
1: Yeah, but what about
0: Clueless.
2: Anchorman sometimes. Some of the Apatow stuff.
1: Yeah, but Ant-Man. Now you walk down the street and people probably yell out, hey, Ant-Man.
2: Yeah, Ant-Man. I get Ant-Man. Or the other one that people sometimes yell to me is Slap the Bass from I Love You, Man.
1: Yeah.
2: But mainly people just say Ant-Man.
1: Clueless was a great. How did you get that movie, Clueless? Like, how do you manage to, because at that point, you weren't super well known.
2: I wasn't at all.
1: Like the one that really kind of broke you out, right?
2: I just auditioned for it.
1: Were tons of dudes auditioning for that thing? I mean, it must have been because...
2: I guess. I mean, there was, there were so many parts in it that were kind of for 20-year-olds and teenagers. And so I think a lot of people went in to audition for it.
1: What had you done up until that point? Like, had you done...
2: Commercials. Yeah. And I had filmed a Halloween movie. But it hadn't come
1: Halloween
2: out.
1: Halloween 6.
2: Halloween 6 was the first movie I ever did.
1: And as soon as Clueless hit, they released that fucker like right away, right?
2: Yeah.
1: And
2: yeah.
1: You're like, oh, shit.
2: Yeah. Yeah.
1: Were you happy about that, Halloween 6?
2: I mean, it was ridiculous.
1: Is that a weird thing? Like, you hit in Clueless, and now you're probably getting calls from, you know, because it was so great. Alicia Silverstone, you know, and all those people broke. You broke big. And then you realize, hey, I did Halloween 6. And then the movie studio starts promoting the hell out of it. There's probably commercials everywhere, right? Is it a weird moment in your career?
2: Well, it was strange only because this is what they're looking at as like my big follow up. Yes,
1: and it wasn't a follow up.
2: The producer guy named thank you.
1: What
2: Scott,
1: do you got there? Coffee?
2: Some coffee.
1: Look at you.
2: I know. Yeah, you know.
1: I can't drink coffee.
2: Really?
1: Yeah, I don't want to get into it. I want to hear about you and Clueless getting that part because it's fascinating to me. And then. And you're not in touch with Alicia Silverstone, right?
2: I saw her recently, actually.
1: Really?
2: Yeah. A few of the cast members I saw recently. It was kind of
0: Stacey Dash.
1: Are you fascinated by Stacey Dash?
2: Like, it's pretty interesting.
1: It is, right?
2: I would have guessed that road.
1: Me neither. I mean, beautiful girl, talented, certainly.
2: Mm-hmm.
1: She had a great part in Clueless.
2: Yeah. I remember her from the movie Moving with Richard Pryor, too. She was, I remember when Clueless happened, I was like, oh, my God, the girl from Moving is in this movie.
1: Yeah. Isn't it weird, like, when, you know, you do a movie with someone, you get to know them, and I guess then you move on, but you kind of feel connected to them in a way. And then you can never predict what's going to happen with people. And that's the worst part, I think, about being an actor. You could be a totally competent actor, great looking, you got the whole package. And you can end up in a kind of a weird, you know, going on Fox News and doing weird shit, or you can end up being a superstar. It's just so random depending on what material you get.
2: Yeah, a lot of things are out of your control. So,
1: yeah.
2: But that was a left turn that was a big left turn.
1: Big left turn.
2: A big left turn.
1: I'm sure you take no joy in that left turn, but it's like, I guess it's like, wow, I just didn't know that much about her.
2: Well, it's just interesting to see. It's interesting to see where people go and what they do, And
1: Well, I find myself connected to like Paul Giamatti. I'm so proud of him because he did my movie.
2: Yeah.
1: And he was really unknown. I remember we auditioned him 3 times because everyone was convinced he should be the guy, but we weren't sure. And then to see him explode like that, and I always take some sort of weird pride in
2: sure.
1: that. Not that I should.
2: Understandable.
1: But,
2: that was the first time anybody saw him, and he was so great in that movie.
1: He did such a good job.
2: He also, I really do think this, that he is really one of our great actors.
1: Yes.
2: But the one thing that people probably don't know about Giamatti is that he is the funniest guy. I mean, he could be really silly, and obviously a very bright guy.
1: He's very bright.
2: Really bright.
1: Right.
2: And yet... There are people that can just buckle me. I laugh so hard. And Giamatti is a guy that really, really cracks me up.
1: What did you work with him on?
2: I worked with him the first time. I've worked with him a couple of times. The first time was on this movie called, I don't even know if I remember the title.
1: Right.
2: I think it's called All is Bright.
1: Right.
2: That's
1: have you done so many movies at this point that you
2: I don't even
1: isn't
2: know.
1: Isn't that great that you don't remember the name of a movie?
2: I actually had a thing where I was, I think one time, flipping around and all of a sudden I was on TV and I said, what the hell is this?
1: I'm in this? But isn't that great that did you ever imagine when you were a little boy and you're growing up and you had the dream of being an actor? Did you ever think that one day you'd be sitting in bed going, I don't even remember doing this project?
2: No.
1: That's
2: no.
1: amazing.
2: It's pretty.
1: Because, you know, I was watching, this is random. I was up at 2 o'clock in the morning last night. I'm watching Inside the Actor's Studio with Jim Carrey, which it was brilliant. Jim Carrey's so fucking brilliant.
2: Brilliant.
1: And so gifted in every single facet of show business. And I'm watching it, and I'm watching all of these students. You know, it's the studio, the actor's studio.
2: Right.
1: Thousands of these young people sitting there wanting to be actors. And if you ever said to one of them, you'll be so successful that one day you'll be laying in bed and you won't even remember the movie you're in, they would pinch themselves, you know?
2: Yeah.
1: That's not possible.
2: And then unless it was the flip side and the experience in the movie is so horrible that some mechanism in my brain switched over so that it forced me to forget it.
1: Can it go horrible like that? Obviously it can.
2: You go into all of them hoping for the best.
1: But when you get cast in a movie with Giamatti,
2: yeah,
1: you're probably sitting there saying to yourself, this can't go wrong. I mean, this guy, I'm with Giamatti. He's the best.
2: Well, I was so excited to work with the guy.
1: Yeah.
2: And then really, really had a great experience. Actually, that movie is not, I'm not, it's not.
1: What's the name of the movie again?
2: I think All is Bright.
1: All is Bright. Okay.
2: But, which I think they also, there was a different working title for it, but the studios, they came up, they said, we got to come up with a title, and it was a Christmas themed movie. And they came up with All is Bright for two reasons. One, because it's part of a Christmas carol, but it starts with an A. And they said, if you're scrolling on an in-demand, like, this will be the first one that pops up.
1: Oh, no.
2: Because it starts with an A.
1: Isn't Sally Hawkins in that?
2: Sally Hawkins is in that movie, yeah.
1: But you work with Giamatti. He's a funny guy. But after the movie's over, do you get together and hang out and stuff? Or is that it? It's the experience is done.
2: I have spoken with him since, and we worked together again one other time. But he is one of those guys. You always hope that you maybe meet some person, like one on anything you work on. They say, oh, maybe I will be. It seems like I could be friends with this person. Giamatti is one of those guys that I'm a little in awe of. And
1: why is he such a great actor? I could tell you my theory, but I want to hear yours. Why? And when you say someone's a great actor,
2: yeah,
1: what does that mean exactly? What is it he's able to do?
2: Well, there are several things that I think that he's good at.
1: Right.
2: I mean, one, he commits to every moment. Like if he's playing somebody who's angry, he can be furious and it doesn't seem fake.
1: So when you use the word commits,
2: yeah,
1: what you're talking about, because Jim Carrey was actually talking about this. Like Jim Carrey said in Ace
2: Jim Carrey is the epitome of somebody that commits to every single moment.
1: And that's why he's funny. Because even in the actor's studio, when he starts doing a bit, you go, uh-oh, this cannot be fun. And then all of a sudden he does it with such a commitment, you laugh. Because I was thinking in Ace Ventura, the decision to do that dopey voice.
2: Oh.
1: Because you got to stick with it because for the rest of the movie, you got it. That's what you mean by commitment, right?
2: I think, yeah. He's not going half-ass in any moment. I mean, truly, in Ace Ventura.
1: Right.
2: By the way, crying in that opening scene where he's kicking the box down the, you know,
1: have you watched Ace Ventura?
2: I don't know. I mean, so many times.
1: It could be 50,
2: Ventura,
1: right?
2: Yeah. And even recently, the second one, Ace Ventura, when he's, there are so many, when he's running and he's getting shot with those darts and he collapses. Just every single thing he does makes me laugh so hard. And nobody does that. Nobody does exactly what he does.
1: But it's so funny you're talking about commitment because when he was describing it, I said, I always hear actors say they're fully committed. And I go, what the fuck does that mean? And then he described, he said, I had to make the decision if I was going to do that dopey voice. And then once I did it, I said to the director, there's no turning back because we've already shot all that. I guess that's what commitment.
2: It doesn't ever look like in the moment that the actor is feeling. He doesn't look like they're self-conscious,
1: right?
2: Not self-conscious or not kind of evaluating what they're doing while they're doing it. They're just fully engaged.
1: Is that the challenge on something like Ant-Man because it is a comic book character? You've got to commit to whatever you got to envision making that. I talked to Robert Downey Jr. about this. who, by the way, I saw him Saturday night, and he says, I said, oh, Paul Rudd's coming on the show. What's he like? He goes, he's the nicest guy I ever met. Now, and I know you hate that.
2: I don't hate it.
1: You don't want to be known as the nice guy. But he literally said to me, quote, he is the nicest guy I ever met.
2: He's great. That's another guy that I'm a little awed by. Yeah,
1: great actor.
2: Mm-hmm.
1: And I said to him, Tony Stark, you had a real, like, you know, you say, I remember I read Iron Man comics my entire life. And Tony Stark was this character, but if I had to actually make him come to life, it would be a very difficult task for me to envision all that.
2: Yeah.
1: So when you get something like Ant-Man, who I was convinced I was the only person on the planet who
2: read
1: Ant-Man.
2: I remember, you were an Ant-Man fan.
1: I tried to buy the rights.
2: Yeah.
1: I wanted to play Ant-Man, because I said, Marvel's going to want to just unload this on me, because no one's going to want to be Ant-Man. Yet you took Ant-Man and made something fucking great out of it.
2: Aw, thanks.
1: But the point is, you have to sit down, like with any acting role, and say, who the fuck is Ant-Man? What's the process?
2: I don't know. I if you look at a guy like Robert Downey Jr. when he is doing Iron Man, I feel like there's such a looseness with him.
1: Yes.
2: And the way he kind of interprets things, the way he interacts with people. But certainly he takes on this role, and there's a freedom to just kind of make it whatever he wants to make it.
1: But he made a decision.
2: He then created something where you can't even imagine another actor in that part. It's the same thing that if Jim Carrey is reading, or if anybody is reading the script of Ace Ventura, no one's going to play it like that.
1: You know how many people turned that role down because they couldn't even understand the script or what to do with it, right? I've read a tremendous amount of people all could have been the pet detective. And they all passed on it.
2: And well, so then he takes it. In a way, it's almost like it doesn't even matter what was in the script, what the character was. Jim Carrey created this weird person.
1: This fully realized character.
2: And also,
1: but you did that with Ant-Man.
2: Also, everyone around him is normal.
1: See, that's why with this Scorsese thing saying, oh, Marvel movies aren't cinema. And Robert, you know, had weighed in on that and made news because he said, well, they're in movie theaters. I know that.
2: Right.
1: Are you insulted by that, too, when Scorsese says it's not cinema?
2: I mean, I'm not insulted by anybody saying anything, really.
1: Right.
2: I don't get too bent in that. And I think.
1: But is it cinema? It is.
2: I think it is.
1: It is. And isn't coming up with the Ant-Man character just as difficult as being in any movie you ever did?
2: Well, ultimately, you really care about relationships with people. I mean, it isn't all just special effects driven. It is an action, whatever genre it falls into. You know, you want to see people in human behavior and talking to each other. And I know that when we're working on these things, we care about the characters.
1: Right.
2: And in Ant-Man, I have a whole relationship with my daughter.
1: Right.
2: And the human struggles of being a superhero. And I think we're trying to deal with human issues and things that are relatable, that are not just rides.
1: But I think because they were comic books, somehow people think these roles are frivolous and it doesn't matter what you do. It does matter. You've got to make me believe that Ant-Man is a real fucking guy.
2: I also think that, you know, movies, it's all just changed so much that there used to be, and this is just the way that it all functions now with studios, and they're not making middle, you know, budgeted films for as much. And that's why so many of those writers are now going to television.
1: Yeah. And by the way, I think it's never been a better time to be an actor with Netflix and now the new Apple and the new Amazon. And I mean, there's so many places for actors to work, unless you're hung up on being a movie star. And then, you know, you're going to have limited opportunities because the movies have changed so much. But it's got to be a great time for actors to get work.
2: Well, I think there's just so many channels. There's so many outlets for shows, and there's...
0: Everything is streaming.
2: You hear some show, and it's like, oh, this one's on Crackle.
1: Goop.
2: It's on Goop.
1: And like, how do I get that, and what do I got to pay?
2: Do I have that?
1: I don't even know if I have it.
2: It's only $9 a month.
1: Do you...
2: and you can watch it on your phone.
1: Did you go to see Joker?
2: I haven't seen it yet.
1: Yeah, I loved it.
2: I really want to see. I haven't seen anything lately.
1: I just think you would be curious to see it. Do you go to the movies still?
2: I still do. I'd love it if there's a great movie. I just don't. I find that I don't go as much as I did.
1: Yeah, me neither. But I went to Joker.
2: Yeah, I really want to see that.
1: Yeah, no, he did some beautiful job with that. You talk about a full character. I said, in the same way they're going to probably nominate him for an Academy Award, I think Tony Stark is just as relevant. You know, when I was thinking about Ant-Man, I go, I buy it. Oh, I know what I have to ask you. I'm really curious about this, and you're going to be shocked that I'm curious about this. Mm. There's a theory going around that I read that Thanos, the evil Thanos,
2: yeah,
1: that Ant-Man was going to destroy him. It's called the Thanos experience, Thanos theory.
2: Yeah.
1: That Ant-Man was going to crawl up Thanos' asshole and expand.
2: Right.
1: And blow up Thanos, because you've been known to do shit like that as Ant-Man. I would have loved that. Was there any truth to...
2: I don't think there was ever... I think somebody started that. Somebody put that online, and then a lot of people would ask me about it. It made me laugh, because I thought, well, why the asshole?
1: Right.
2: Why the anus?
1: Well,
2: why
1: how else would you get into him?
2: Ear, nose.
1: Well, that's true. But the anus, it's Thanos.
2: It's Thanos.
1: Yeah, that's it.
2: Yeah.
1: But I like it.
2: It does have a nice ring to it.
1: It seems like a simple way that you could kill that guy, you know, right. Just with crawling in his asshole.
2: I've been involved in actual debates, which got serious about this thing where you think, well, if he has the... you know, the space stone or whatever he has. It wouldn't work.
1: Because those rocks on his finger?
2: Yeah, he could expand. Yeah.
1: You think one of those rocks would keep his anus super protected?
2: It's quite possible. if he can take out half of all civilization.
1: Right.
2: Why couldn't he expand his anus?
1: Who is the strongest Avenger, in your opinion? Who do you think will win in a fight if everyone fought? Would it be you? Would it be Thor? Would it be...
2: Well, I mean, I'm biased.
1: But you have awesome powers.
2: I have really, really good powers.
1: I don't know why Ant-Man, when I was a boy, wasn't as popular as the other ones, because Ant-Man had awesome fucking powers.
2: When I was filming Ant-Man for the first time, there was a moment when I got to hang out a little bit with Stan Lee.
1: Yes, I was going to ask.
2: And this was the coolest day ever. And we were sitting... It was the day that he came in to shoot his cameo, and we were sitting by the monitors, and he said, I'm so happy that they're making Ant-Man into a film. And he said, the reason is, I always had this vision of Ant-Man, and every time you would read about him in the comic book, you could never really gauge the size. It just doesn't work with panels in a comic book.
1: You can't tell how small he is.
2: You don't have... anything that's
1: there's
2: no reference. Right. And so he said, with a movie, you really will be able to see the way I envisioned it, which I've never really seen envisioned in the way that I kind of imagined.
1: I was so deep into it that Marvel and DC had this rivalry.
2: Right.
1: DC had the Atom. I don't know if you're aware of him. The Atom would shrink down into tiny little size. Ant-Man would shrink down to little, and Atom came first. So I remember reading it and thinking, they're fucking ripping off the Atom. Marvel and DC had this rivalry going. But then I realized Ant-Man was communicating with ants, and ants, what I learned was, ants have 6 times their body weight and strength, that they can lift something way above their, that's why they can, you see them walking around with a crumb of bread, and they're like, no big deal.
2: They're incredible.
1: They're incredibly strong.
2: They're amazing creatures. I read up on them.
1: Yes, and I realized Adam could not really talk to anybody when he was small. He couldn't summon ants.
2: Yeah.
1: So I think Ant-Man could beat him up.
2: That was his big downfall.
1: Yeah.
2: Yeah, because Ant-Man could just bring in all the ants, take on Adam.
1: And just bury him with the ants.
2: Completely.
1: I would like to see Ant-Man versus Adam. Maybe they'll make a movie like that. I would actually like to see that. Do you ever kill ants?
2: You know what? I really try not to.
1: Yeah, me too.
2: It feels like bad karma. I don't like to kill anything.
1: Well, not that you're like the king of ants.
2: I don't. I really don't.
1: I don't either.
2: I really started thinking, oh, am I really so much better than this spider?
1: My wife and I rescued a moth. It's like we went through a whole thing. I mean, it's really weird.
2: Yeah.
1: I
2: get it. I do it. And then every once in a while, you think, oh, it's just too much of an inconvenience to step on it. But it's the numbers have decreased. I don't, I try not to kill anything.
1: I realize I interrupted you. Let's go back for a second to Clueless. So you go in on that.
2: Right.
1: Do you recognize, because I remember the director was a woman.
2: Amy Heckerling.
1: Amy Heckerling, who is phenomenal.
2: Awesome.
1: A director.
2: Great.
1: Where is she now? Is she still alive?
2: She is.
1: She is.
2: Yeah, she's here. She's
1: what happens
2: here
1: to a woman like that? She was on fire with her career, Amy Heckerling, making movies.
2: Yeah.
1: Does she not do that anymore?
2: No, I think she does. She was doing a musical recently of Clueless. But I don't know. I don't know exactly why after that film came out, she didn't go and just do another one.
1: Do you read for the part when you go in? Do you have to?
2: I did. I went in about 5 or 6 times when I went in.
1: Because it's a pivotal part.
2: I didn't. Like, I also asked to read for other parts.
1: Oh, you did. You said, "Hey, let me play the game here."
2: I just said, when I read the script, I thought there were funny characters, and that the character that I played, I was Josh. Eventually, she said, "Well, will you read for Josh?" Because I thought that some of the other characters were really funny.
1: Yeah.
2: And I remember saying, "Oh, Murray, this guy is hilarious." And then she said, "Well, actually, we're going African American with that."
1: Yeah, sure. Murray was African American.
2: I didn't realize that.
1: How dare you? You should have realized that. No romance between you and Alicia Silverstone? I could have seen that happening.
2: No. It was, you know, that's also a time where the age disparity is really noticeable. I think she had just turned, she might have been 17 or 18.
1: How old were you at that point?
2: 24.
1: Yeah, that might have been creepy.
2: Yeah,
1: you didn't fuck around.
2: I always felt a little bit like I was the old guy.
1: Isn't that weird?
2: I was just a couple of years older, but I was enough that I noticed like they were all teenagers. Yeah.
1: Yeah. Had you done Friends? No, of course not. You had done that, and then when you were on Friends.
2: Yeah.
1: I mean, I heard the funniest story that you pulled this kind of thing. So, you know, you were on Friends once in a while because you played Phoebe's boyfriend, then husband.
2: Right.
1: Yeah, you guys got married. And so you weren't on there that much. You would just go on. And were you viewing that at that point in your career like, hey, it's kind of cool to just drop in on a show?
2: Yeah. I mean, I was only ever supposed to do, I think, 2 episodes.
1: And they liked you on it, so they wrote you in more.
2: It was really nearing the end of the show. I think it went 10 seasons, and I came in on the 9th season. And that's
1: a weird thing, right? Because when you come, and in a way, like look at Marvel. Like you come in as Ant-Man a little bit later when this thing's all exploding.
2: Yeah.
1: And similarly Friends.
2: It's a weird thing that I have twice now in my career joined a very well-established, well-known group. And my whole MO is just, I just don't want to get in the way.
1: Right. But you said something where you thought it was a joke. Do you remember this story that you went to Jennifer Aniston, I guess? And I guess it was near the, maybe almost the last show.
2: It was the last show.
1: Yeah.
2: Oh, yeah, yeah.
1: What did you say to her?
2: Well, it was.
1: You wanted to do something funny.
2: It was weird because with the last episode of Friends, and that was a massive story.
1: Huge.
2: Huge.
1: I mean, and you're there. And they're all crying and carrying on.
2: It's an emotional experience.
1: Right.
2: They've been there for 10 years. They've grown up with each other on this show.
1: And made their name with this show, everything. And now it was ending.
2: And I'm still in that, oh my God, I can't believe there's that Jouer sign that's over the, you know, hanging over the television in
1: right.
2: Chandler and Monica's apartment.
1: Right.
2: So I was never used to it. And I kind of wanted to join in on the, you know, the feeling and the emotion of it all. So Jennifer and Marta Kaufman, the writer, they were hugging and crying, and I would just go over and join the embrace and say, "Guys, what a ride, huh?" I mean, like, I can't believe
1: that's funny. What a ride. But they didn't like that.
2: I think they were fine with
1: I think you felt it bombed your line.
2: It bombed.
1: What a ride.
2: I bombed. That is a common thing where, you know, the joke gene kicks in and it's like, dude, read the room.
1: Yeah. I mean, it's supposed to be funny, and you were funny and it was good.
2: Oh, they were
1: you said the first day on the set there that you almost got fired. You thought you were going to get fired because you took a set. You were riding around the set on a Segway and you ran over Jennifer Aniston's foot.
2: She had a Segway. I think it was the first episode, maybe even it was the first or second episode, and she had a Segway because I think it was a brand new thing, you know, and she was zipping around the
1: having
2: sound
1: fun
2: stage.
1: On the set.
2: Yeah, and her foot had been injured. Like she had, I think she had a broken foot. Not that she needed a Segway to get around, but she was kind of using this thing, and so Matt LeBlanc wanted to try it,
1: right?
2: And I said, "Oh, can I try? I'd never been.
1: Let's
2: on
1: have
2: one.
1: Some fun."
2: Yeah,
1: yeah,
2: and. She was holding it as I was standing on it and saying, "Okay, just be careful because, you know, the finding your center of gravity is a challenge." And I was like, "Okay, all right." And then she let go and I started to lean back and I turned the thing instead of going straight and it just ran over her foot. Her bad foot.
1: She already had a bad foot.
2: Yeah.
1: And what was the aftermath? Did she start like crying?
2: She went,
1: or?
2: She went, "Oh!" And I could tell, I mean, shoot, like immediate shock. There were a group of people, including writers and producers.
1: All running over.
2: They looked completely freaked out. She said, I'm okay. And then she
1: meanwhile, is she like wincing and like,
2: oh, she was in pain.
1: Oh yeah. She was.
2: Yeah. No,
1: pain.
2: She was.
1: Do you think she was playing it up a little just to make you feel bad?
2: Immediately. I think it was that default mechanism in her. She's like, no, don't worry. It's fine. I'm okay. I just need to sit down for a second.
1: But was it like, oh, I'm okay. Oh. And limping and everything.
2: Yeah. Kind of like hand up. Just give me a sec.
1: Oh, everyone must have hated you.
2: Oh yeah. No, I felt like a complete idiot.
1: You had to ride the Segway.
2: Yeah. Matt LeBlanc is obviously familiar around vehicles. He hosted the driving show. I shouldn't be on a Segway.
1: And if he runs over her foot, he's a regular on the show. He's got equal status.
2: They're not getting rid of Joey.
1: No, they're not. But
2: Mike Hannigan.
1: Yeah.
2: Could get, no one's going to miss Mike Hannigan.
1: I don't even remember your name, Mike Hannigan. I can't even believe it. I would have killed myself. That's the worst.
2: It was,
1: so funny, right? Are you friendly with the cast still? I mean, do you ever?
2: Yeah, I mean, I'm friends with Jennifer. I've been friends with her for a very long time, and so thankfully I knew her
1: right
2: before that. I knew David Schwimmer,
1: right,
2: and I knew Aniston
1: before they blew up.
2: Before Friends.
1: Oh,
2: And then the other cast, I kind of got to know a little bit on that show.
1: Is it weird when you know Jennifer Aniston and Schwimmer, you know, and you're all struggling actors, and then all of a sudden they blow up in a show? Do you just get so fucking jealous you want to just jump out a window?
2: I didn't get jealous. I really didn't. I just found the whole thing kind of fascinating to watch, though.
1: Did you, who knows how comfortable you are saying this, but do you notice the personality changes in them as they get bigger? Like now they're like the Beatles. It's like being on Friends is like joining the Beatles. And poor you, you come in for a session on the Beatles and you run over people's feet with the Segway. I mean, oh my God, they'll tell you, John Lennon is going to let you play organ. You're Billy Preston and you fucking run over his, and he can't play the guitar or something. Because that's the analogy. But when you knew Jennifer Aniston and she was a struggling actress and you knew Schwimmer and, you know, he's like all of us. We go out, we party, we this, that. All of a sudden that fame hits. Is it fascinating to see the personality change?
2: I think, when I see them or I've talked to them over the years, they don't seem different to me. However, I think that they were and are really at a level of such fame that I see, and you can see it happen with anybody who becomes really famous, I think a little bit more reclusive.
1: Do you think that happened with you with Ant-Man? Because, you know, okay, yes, everyone knew your face. Everyone knows you as an actor. But Ant-Man made a shitload of money. Kids know you.
2: Yeah.
1: You're fucking Ant-Man. It's crazy.
2: It's surreal.
1: Does it get a little nutty in your personal life?
2: It only can get a little weird when I'm with my kids. But my kids are used to it now, too, where it's like I'm out and people are just yelling Ant-Man.
1: Do they hate it in the sense that they don't want to share their... They don't want to see people fawning all over you. Like Bruce Springsteen was on Jimmy Kimmel's show the other night, and he was saying, yeah, you know, my kids do not want to see me in front of 50,000 people and everyone yelling Bruce. They don't give a shit. They want you focused on them.
2: That's right.
1: No.
2: That's absolutely, as it should be.
1: Can you get caught up in that as a dad? Like, can you want them in a secret sort of way to see you as Ant-Man and everyone fawning all over you and kids freaking out? And maybe on some level it's kind of cool, but... Then you go to yourself, oh shit, this is probably fucking them up.
2: My whole thing, I think as any parent, you just, no matter what you do, you just don't want, whatever your actions are, whatever your job, whatever you just don't want your kids to get fucked up in some way. Yeah. I mean, we just want to protect our children. My relationship with my kids is very much as a dad.
1: Yeah.
2: And they look at me as their dad.
1: But would you bring them to the set? Of a Marvel movie where you're doing Ant-Man?
2: Yeah, they came to the set of
1: Is this good or bad, do you think?
2: I think it's okay, assuming, you know, we're just, my wife and I are really instilling what this is a job, and we're very fortunate that we've been able to have we get to travel, we get to meet interesting people, and I love what I do, that's an important thing. But I don't know, when my son was about 3 years old, he went through this phase where he didn't want my wife and I to talk to each other.
1: Right.
2: And one time we were just having a conversation and he said, stop talking. And I said, Jack, look, this is a good thing. Mom and Dad are going to talk. And it's okay. And so we kept talking. And he said, stop, be quiet. Be quiet. Action. and I stopped and I looked at him. And he was completely serious. And he said, you're not allowed to talk when they say action.
1: Oh, wow.
2: And I thought, this kid's been on too many sets.
1: Yeah. We're taking him out of this showbiz thing. Well, you live in New York.
2: I do.
1: I was surprised. I said to my wife, I go, you know, Paul lives in New York. And she goes, of course he did. We saw him at the Knicks game. I go, oh, yeah, that's right. We saw him at the Knicks game. Are the Knicks going to be any good this year? I mean, be honest.
2: I don't know anything. No. If history is any judge.
0: No.
2: No.
1: See, I have a theory. Maybe you're the same way. I don't want them to be good because I get those front row seats. I'm afraid if they got too good, I'd probably have to sit in the second row, and then then I'd be humiliated. Wouldn't you be humiliated if they moved you to the second row at the Knicks game?
0: Now that they're popular. Yeah.
1: That was, isn't that a sign that you've made it when you get the front row seats?
2: It was very exciting to sit down there and watch.
1: Yes.
2: I mean, my God, that was pretty cool.
1: I wouldn't go if I had to sit in the second row. My ego couldn't handle it. I would say, wow, I've really kind of fallen. I don't know. You never know. It's just really, and you were sitting next to 50 Cent at the game.
2: Yeah.
1: And then I always looked into second, third row to see who's back there, to see who was there. And
2: who was there? Do you remember?
1: I remember one time I turned around and I saw that comedian, what the heck's his name? He's on the...
0: J.B. Smoove?
1: J.B. Smoove. Mm. I go, J.B., you're third row? He goes, yeah. What did you think? I go, maybe be in the second row. He goes, I'm fine being in the third row. That's my lane. That's I know where I'm at. I go, I'm sorry. I said, let me see if I can help you out. Because it's all right. I'm fine. I don't want to be in the first row. That was so great. I love this behind the scenes stuff. You tell me if it's true on Ant-Man, Avengers. You got a hold of Captain America's shield. In other words, yeah. He had a walk. The guy who plays Captain America.
2: Yeah.
1: He gives the shield. I guess he had to take a shit or something. And he goes and he hands it to the PA or somebody.
2: Right.
1: And you say, hey, PA, give me that fucking shield. Yeah. I'm going to hold it.
2: Yeah.
1: You were shocked. It was heavier than you thought.
2: It's heavy.
1: You got to be strong to play.
2: Well, it is impossible to not be kind of caught up in all of the stuff. I mean, we were shooting Endgame and it's like, wow. There's the gauntlet.
1: Yeah.
2: And there's Thor's hammer.
1: You get genuinely excited.
2: Yes.
1: I would too.
2: I mean, all of the memorabilia, all of the stuff, all of this stuff that I know is like kind of ingrained in people's consciousness.
1: Is there a problem when you're filming an iconic thing like that where you go, shit, maybe I should grab something. Maybe I should take my Ant-Man antlers.
2: I assume they're just monitoring everything.
1: They do.
2: And I
1: in other
2: can't
1: words, you can't yeah, take that.
2: It would be real it would be a real bad move to try and pocket a shield.
1: Not pocket, but would you be a douchebag if you went up to them and said, "Oh, can I keep my Ant-Man
2: I've done it.
1: Boots?"
2: Oh, I did it.
1: What do you have?
2: I have an Ant-Man helmet.
1: Oh, you do.
2: Yeah.
1: Now tell me about the helmet.
2: Yeah.
1: I heard the helmet that they make for you is terribly it's hard to hear when you're wearing the helmet. And that you have trouble. I mean, it affects your acting, too. It's a bit of a problem that when you're wearing the helmet, you can't hear very well. It's muffled.
2: It's not too bad. Oh. I have not found it to be that bad. But I also, a lot of times, have the helmet on and don't have a face shield.
1: I see, right.
2: And they'll digitally add some things. But the helmets are, they get to be, they're not the most comfortable things in the world. But it's not too bad. I think some are probably worse than other. I think the whole Black Panther costume is got to be tough.
1: Are you shocked when you see yourself in those movies? Because I would imagine there's so much green screen special effects and everything. In a way, of course, probably half the shit you shoot, you're imagining.
2: You see it for the first time when you see the movie sometimes. Like
1: right.
2: That Endgame, that whole sequence, it was like, oh my God. So this is what it looks like. And you do kind of have to imagine certain things. But there's also...
1: And it's amazing what
2: they do. It's incredible. Yeah. I mean, they've got really talented people doing
1: it. Are you talking about
2: effects.
1: Where people start disappearing and stuff? Where they
2: all
1: start,
2: of this
1: yeah,
2: stuff,
1: all
2: yeah,
1: of it.
2: Yeah.
1: Wow.
2: It was really... It's cool to see. It's cool to see because, you work on something, but it's still nice when you see the movie to be surprised.
1: When the dude who plays the Hulk, he does a good job. I can't think of his name.
2: Mark Ruffalo.
1: Mark Ruffalo.
2: Yeah.
1: Who cares about him? But I'm saying, no, I'm just joking. I'm busting balls.
0: Take it easy.
1: Paul says he's a better actor than Mark Ruffalo, but that's off camera. I don't want you to say.
0: But he's not impressed with Mark.
1: No, he doesn't like Mark. You like
2: Mark. I love Mark. Like, Mark's actually the only one that I knew. I've known Mark for decades.
1: But you're having a bromance with Jeremy Renner, yes?
2: Renner, no?
1: I heard you were like, really, you guys are almost like banging each other.
2: We did, you know, they split up people to do the press junkets.
1: Yes.
2: And Jeremy Renner and I were paired together. And I like Jeremy a lot. One of the things I loved about doing press with him is that he truly does not care.
1: He's crazy.
2: He does not care about your interview. He doesn't care. Like, he's just, he's kind of, yeah.
1: He's kind of nuts, right?
2: He's kind of, I don't think he's nuts. I think he's really, I think he's very, I find him to be pretty, pretty funny dude. I really like him.
1: Yes, go ahead,
2: but... No, but I think the whole absurdity of all of it just kind of struck us early on in our interviews, and so they just became more and more ridiculous.
1: But as an actor, it is show business. I don't have to explain this to you. You know. You do have to go out and sell a movie, right?
2: Yeah.
1: You have to go all over the place
2: and
1: do this thing. Jeremy could get in. You know, he can't let you do all the heavy lifting and answer all the douchey questions. He's got to chip in and
2: I think he did.
1: All right, okay.
2: I think he did.
1: You know,
2: yeah.
1: Stop it. You know, where was I reading? You had to go to like Hong Kong to promote an action ride or an Ant-Man action ride or something. That, I mean, these guys got
2: it. Does Scorsese and all
1: yes, but what is the but what is the contract here? Does Marvel own you lock, stock? In other words, for me to get Paul Rudd to go to Hong Kong to promote an action ride.
2: Oh, man.
1: They better pay my ass.
2: Oh, no. I was so excited to do
1: were
2: it.
1: Were you?
2: At Disneyland. They had an Ant-Man ride.
1: I see.
2: It was
1: is it a good ride?
2: Nano Battle.
1: Do you like the ride?
2: Yeah, I loved it.
1: Those rides scare me. I wouldn't do any.
2: It's
1: a nice ride.
2: Yeah, it's not. You shrink down and you have to shoot things, and it's it was pretty fun.
1: Yeah, no, that's cool. But you know, what else is weird when you think about promoting those movies? They never want you to know anything. They don't want any spoilers. Yeah. So you're there and you're talking to the press, and all you can say is, "I can't tell you."
2: That's the worst part of it all.
1: And you feel like, you know, what are we doing here? I mean,
2: I feel bad for the interviewer because what are they going to tell? And then it just turns into some stupid little anecdotal thing that has nothing to do with anything, and we're all just trying to fill 5 minutes.
1: And at some point, I mean, you know, you probably say to yourself, do they really need to promote these movies? I mean, each one of them makes $2 billion.
2: Yeah.
1: They don't give you back end taste on an Ant-Man, or they do?
2: No.
0: Or the ride or anything?
1: Because look at this.
2: I know.
1: Really?
2: No.
1: You don't get back in?
2: I bet I could get on the ride for free, though.
1: You think?
2: Yeah,
1: I imagine you show up and they charge you the ride. That, you know what? I've had enough. But listen to this stat I read. Paul Rudd. 83rd on the Forbes 100 list, earning $41 million.
2: Mm.
1: You're very fucking successful.
2: I'm not so sure. Million. By the way, I'm not so sure that list is right.
1: Really?
2: Yeah.
1: They have it wrong? Forbes seems to know what they're talking about.
2: I don't think that is totally accurate.
1: But that's
0: made
1: a lot
0: more?
1: But,
2: no, I definitely didn't make more. I didn't make that much either.
1: Really? That's a lot of moolah.
2: No. But that's, you know,
1: Isn't that great, though?
2: Well,
1: I root for actors to make money because so few get to that point where they can make $41 million.
2: To be able to make a living doing what you love is awesome.
1: Do you still love it?
2: I do. I really do love it. But I get, I do find over the last several years, I get a little more cranky. And sometimes I'll be on something and go like, why am I here?
1: Is it, why am I here? Because you're missing your family and you're missing that kind of time with the kids and all that.
2: That's just it. Yeah. Yeah.
1: And you go, what am I fucking doing in life?
2: Mm-hmm.
1: Because you actually have enough money. You could stop.
2: I'm off for a few months and then something interesting. I still love to work and I love the work itself.
1: But now you're older and you have a family.
2: And it starts to shift. Yeah.
1: Hosting Saturday Night Live 4 times.
2: Mm-hmm.
1: That's a big deal.
2: Yeah.
1: Yeah. You like
0: You're
1: that.
0: You're almost in that club.
2: I know. Yeah. One away. To the jacket.
1: You think you'll do it again?
2: I
1: Get
2: hope
1: into
2: so.
1: The 5-time
2: I'd
1: club?
2: I'd like to.
1: What do? They just call you up and say, hey, is it like, it's usually around when you have something to promote, right?
2: Usually. Yeah.
1: Yeah.
2: Yeah.
1: Is it fun?
2: It is fun. It's a very intense week. I have since, now that I've done it 4 times, I know what the week looks like a little bit more.
1: Yeah.
2: But I remember after doing it the first time, I looked at the rest of the cast and said, how do you guys do this every week? It's crazy. It feels like you're shot out of a rocket ship.
1: Yeah.
2: Because one of the most interesting things about it is, you know, you do the monologue, and then as soon as that's over, they grab you. There are stations all over the soundstage there, or the studio, and they'll throw you in this kind of closet where there are four other people, and it's like a pit crew.
1: Right.
2: Somebody pulls off your pants, somebody puts a wig on you, and then they zip you around the back. You don't know where you are. Then you walk through a door, and then you're on the set of another sketch. And so it's constant.
1: You know what's cool about that? Because when I think back, when I read about old show business, and I read about your show of shows and Sid Caesar and stuff, and they all used to Milton Berle, they all worked live, and they do these sketch shows. Yeah. And like, it's none of that anymore. I mean, it's the only last really live sketch show that exists.
2: There's no way this could exist now.
1: Yeah.
2: But you know, if somebody tried to pitch it now, but honestly, I feel like it's a New York history, so it's very exciting to be in it. But I've also had really amazing musical guests.
1: Yeah. Who've you been on with? That's to me would be very interesting.
2: The first show I ever did, it was Beyonce.
1: Right.
2: The second one was Paul McCartney.
1: Oh God.
2: And I remember I was at home and my phone rang at about 1 a.m. and it was Bill Hader. And he called me and said, dude, your musical guest is Paul McCartney.
1: Wow.
2: And I didn't go back to sleep. And
1: you were excited because you also know with a musical guest like that, everyone's going to be tuning in to see Saturday Night Live.
2: Oh, I just thought, oh my God, I can't believe I'm going to be in the same room with Paul McCartney. And so when I think back of all the times I've hosted that show, certain things kind of pop out. And, you know, on Thursdays, that's when the bands come in and do their setup and all that kind of stuff and their sound checks. So simultaneous to that, on the same side of the stage, they're taking those photographs that they use for the commercial bumpers. So I was getting pictures taken, and it was about 11 or 12, and Paul McCartney and his band come in, and they go through, they play Jet, and there's the
1: and you're just sitting song. There, and what were there, 10 people in the audience?
2: Yeah, there's just the camera, and then they said, well, we're not taking pictures. So then I went down and watched him. And then they brought in a grand piano on the floor, not even on the stage, because he was trying to figure out what he might play next. So he came down and sat at this piano, and I was just standing kind of over his shoulder. Hadn't had eye contact with him, hadn't said hello, nothing. But he sat down, and he was sitting at the piano trying to figure out what to play, and he just sat down and started playing Long and Winding Road. Oh.
1: To see how it felt on that piano.
2: Yes.
1: Yeah.
2: And I was, I looked at his feet on the pedals, and I was looking at his fingers, pressing the keys, and I'm watching over Paul McCartney's shoulder, him sing Long and Winding Road. And slowly but surely, more people started filtering into the studio. Not that many, but he played the whole song, and we all applauded. And he said, oh, thank you. Thank you very much. And then he went into Lady Madonna. And then he started playing Beatles songs for all of us in the room.
1: Do you think he was doing it for all of you in the room, or he was trying to get a feel for what he wanted to perform on Saturday Night Live?
2: Both. I think he was trying to figure out what he might do. But, you know, one of the things that I mean, I love so many things about Paul McCartney,
1: right,
2: but it seems as if it's fun to see people when they've achieved a certain place in life and their place in it, and they're comfortable with it. And he seems to be in that place. It's like an enlightenment. And he knows we all want to hear his music. We all know.
1: But how generous of him to do that.
2: Incredibly.
1: Because some people would be like, fuck you guys. I'm getting out of here. But, you know, you describe watching his hands and his feet. Don't you try to say to yourself, now, freeze this in my memory.
2: Yes, I do.
1: I don't want to forget this. And it's so interesting what we focus on. I've gone to concerts and things where I'll just be mesmerized. Like, I watched Bon Jovi on stage one day, and I'm mesmerized by the guy who plays keyboards because I love how he interacts with John. Like, you pick these moments and you try to freeze them in your head.
2: That's exactly right. And you have to make a mental note. You have to say, don't
1: this
2: forget
1: is
2: this. This is special.
1: Right.
2: Don't, because we've been hearing these songs. I heard Long and Winding Road my whole life. It's a beautiful, incredible song, as we all know. And I'm looking at his hand saying, those were the hands that played that note, those keys, when it was written, when it was recorded. It was that. That foot was pressing that.
1: You're watching Mozart.
2: You're watching Mozart.
1: Right.
2: Yeah.
1: It's unbelievable. What a rare

0: I'm blown. And he called me one time in my house at Christmas to wish me a Happy New Year or a Happy Christmas or something. I mean, I didn't believe it was him. I thought it was Paul Telegdy from NBC. I didn't even know who the hell it was.
1: He's a really, really nice guy.
0: Yeah. And by the way, yeah. Bill Hader calling you, that guy, he's really an incredible talent, too.
1: So talented. Really talented, really funny, and actually, yes, one of my good, dear friends. I love that guy.
0: Are you still in business with the guy from Walking Dead with that candy store?
1: Yeah.
0: You are? Mm-hmm. How's the candy store doing?
1: It's doing all right.
0: What's his name?
1: Jeffrey Dean Morgan.
0: Jeffrey Dean Morgan. He seems like a decent guy.
1: Oh, man, he's the coolest.
0: Yeah.
1: He is so cool. People have they get a little weirded out around him. He's got a power.
0: He does.
1: He has a power. Like women,
0: he's a little scary.
1: Women love him, yeah. And he's just cool. Like he has that thing where it's just, God, I'll never be cool. Like, he's just effortlessly cool.
0: And
1: a man.
0: Yeah.
1: He's a man.
2: Like, when he walks, he's cool.
1: Yeah.
2: Everything he does is cool.
1: Yeah.
0: I'm amazed by you because you look very youthful. Like, you are much younger looking than your age.
1: I'm old.
0: How old are you now?
1: 50.
0: 50. And you look like you look like a kid, which is great for movies. I mean, let's face it.
2: You could still do Clueless.
0: Yeah. You really could. You don't look that different.
1: I feel 100 inside.
0: This new show that you're doing, Paul Rudd is going to be in something called Living With Yourself, which is on Netflix, which is my point. You get to do a thing like this, which maybe you couldn't do in the movies because, A, it's a long-form kind of piece.
1: Right.
0: And it's you playing your best version of yourself versus your worst version of yourself. Got to be weird playing against yourself.
1: Yeah. It's a new experience.
0: Yeah, that's weird to me. So how do they work that technically?
1: I recorded the lines for both characters.
0: Yeah.
1: And whatever character was driving the scene was the one that I would film first. And I would just put an earwig, a little thing in my ear, and... I would act like I was there. There wasn't another actor in the scene with me. I would just act to air, but I would hear my lines as I was going to say them as the other character. So I would just react to the audio.
0: Oh, I see. Yeah. Oh man, that's a technical nightmare.
1: It was tricky.
0: And it's you versus you in the show. Yeah.
1: Cause I get cloned. So yeah.
0: I love when Tom Brady gets cloned.
1: Tom Brady, yeah, that's
0: six times.
1: Six times.
0: Yeah, I thought that was really good.
1: One for each ring.
0: How do you get him to do the little acting part?
1: Tim Greenberg is the guy who wrote it. He wrote these things, all scripts, I think about 4.5 years ago.
0: Right.
1: And he was like, I think back when he had 4 rings or maybe even 3, it's like the idea that we would have a clone and it's the best version of ourselves, that they just do everything right, that they're great.
0: I love the idea that
1: Tom Brady is the epitome of that. And
0: it is, because when you see Tom Brady, the amount of times in his career he's been hit and everything else, and the guy's really healthy. He plays super well. He's that old, and he can still play football like a young man. He has to be a clone. Of course he's been cloned.
1: He is called the GOAT for a reason.
0: Right.
1: And so, we sent him these scripts like a year and a half ago. I was so... touched. He got the joke of kind of making fun of himself and his perfection, and he's like, yeah.
0: I thought it was weird he was outside a massage parlor in light of what happened on the Patriots too.
1: Well,
0: yeah, no,
2: that was written before.
1: I've seen some of these, you know, the stories that I had a feeling that I have never ever had in my life, which was, oh my God, I feel bad for Tom Brady.
0: Right.
1: It's like, this guy was throwing us a bone. He was doing us a favor, and he was kind of making fun of himself and his perfection. And then all of a sudden, I think Boston Media.
0: There's very few original ideas, and this was a very original
1: idea.
0: I really liked the show because, the idea that you can go somewhere and get yourself cloned and be a better version of yourself. Very attractive to me. I would like to meet my better self. But then again, the show points out you really don't want to meet your better self.
1: Or is your better self really your better self? What is the best versions of ourselves?
0: Yeah, it's a good question. It really is. I got to tell you, I admire your career. And I was thinking, you know, when you're doing Ant-Man and you're doing a big Marvel film, you know, the move to Netflix... That's like a big decision, whether or not you want to go do Netflix or you just want to concentrate on movies, right? That's a whole business decision.
1: I've never done a television show. I mean, minus like Friends and kind of doing some recurring roles. I've never been on a show, but this one, I just thought, It was 8 episodes.
0: Good experience?
1: It was. Very good experience. Same directors. It was this couple, Dayton and Ferris, who did Little Miss Sunshine and Battle of the Sexes. They're great, great directors.
0: Oh, so they don't bring in 30 other guys?
1: Nope. We had one writer, the same directors, 8 episodes. It's a self-contained thing. You can just watch it. It was like basically doing a 4-hour movie.
0: Yeah.
1: And so I just read them, and I thought, God, these are really good. I really was drawn into the scripts.
0: And your wife in the show, very attractive.
1: Beautiful, funny, great Irish actress. Her name's Aisling B. She's a comedian.
0: When I was watching it, I was like, oh, yeah, some bed scenes, a little lovemaking.
1: Yeah, thankfully
0: yeah, I like that.
1: It didn't have to be too...
0: thankfully.
2: Howard wanted to be very graphic.
0: No, when I read a script, I go, am I in bed with anyone? And if I am, okay, we're gone. We're on. It's on. Let's go.
2: Yes, I'll take the part.
0: I swear to you, Paul, I had boner in my movie through every love scene.
1: It's a weird thing. I always thought, you know, even like when actors or they say like, oh, you know, is it the crew's there? It's all.
0: Bring everyone.
1: They
0: disappear from me.
1: But I remember, like, as a kid, I'd hear people say this in interviews, and I think, give me a break.
0: Right. But you subscribe to that. You do say it is awkward to get in bed with an actress.
1: It's awkward. It is awkward in that you're kissing somebody or you're lying on top of them. And in Aisling's case, she had no shirt on, but she had the little stickers that go...
2: The pasties.
1: And
0: I'm starting a company making those, by the way. You and that other, that Jeffrey Dean Morgan might want to come and visit.
1: We could sell them at the candy store.
2: Edible pasties.
0: There actually is a thing my wife buys they call nippets, and they covers up your nips.
1: Nippets.
0: Nippets, so you don't have to wear a bra.
1: Brilliant.
0: Yeah.
1: And so, you think, I'm laying on top of this poor girl, I'm kissing her.
0: You feel bad for her.
1: And like, we're at work. This is our job. This is our job. And thankfully,
0: do you see the absurdity in it and start laughing?
1: Oh, absolutely. We were laughing throughout all of it. And Aisling is telling stories about, you can't turn on the air conditioning in a room because the mics pick up the sound.
0: Right. Yes.
1: So it gets hot. She's sweating. Her nippets are falling off. And so I am trying to position my arm so the cameras and the crew can't see.
0: You feel protective of her.
1: Protective.
0: Yes.
1: And so
0: you say to her, your nippets have fallen off?
1: I think she was aware.
0: I see.
1: But then it's weird because, you know, the scene's over and she's just got a nippet on her neck.
0: How'd this get here? Oh, my God. It's just so, so strange.
1: Yeah, it's weird. But it's a super weird thing to do.
0: I thought it was weird that I got aroused in every scene I was in with a woman. I mean, anytime I was in any proximity, I was aroused. I said, what's wrong with me? I mean, I'm clearly not an actor.
1: I mean, it makes sense, right? Right. I mean, just the your biology.
0: It's fantastic. Well, you have to watch Paul Rudd in Living With Yourself. It asks the philosophical, it's a funny show, but you also have to sit there and ponder the question, what if they could make a better version of me? Would I hate this person or would I like them?
2: And who's choosing what's better?
1: That's right. I mean, it's, you know.
0: Robin, you're asking a very important question. It's very, very urgent. Look at you. You're really killing it.
1: Look at the three of us right now.
0: Look at us.
1: Here we are.
0: Maybe Paul McCartney's not in the room, but Fred's here.
2: Fred's here.
0: That's right. Take a look.
1: Hi, Fred. I know.
0: Yeah. Oh, you sure you want to see him? Okay. He's
2: not looking.
1: There's four of us, really.
0: No.
1: It's hard because we're separated by this partition.
0: Yeah. Yes. Oh, God. I was, you know, thinking about love scenes. I knocked over the craft services table with my boner one time. It was very embarrassing. Now.
1: But impressive.
0: Yes. Yes. You know, Paul Rudd, the show is called Living With Yourself, available exclusively on Netflix. From what I'm hearing, good experience on Netflix. They didn't interfere while you were shooting.
1: No, they were great.
0: They don't send any executives down to nudge you?
1: No, not even once. They were supportive. I mean, they've been pretty terrific as far as giving, you know, directors and writers their, you know, their time.
0: They're good people.
1: Yeah, it was a good experience.
2: Show notes from a guy up in an office somewhere?
1: No.
0: I was watching you on, and I had such mixed emotions. You did that show Between Two Ferns with Zach Galifianakis.
1: Right.
0: And, you know, it's a funny show.
1: Yeah.
0: in that you're sitting there, and you're a good sport, because to me, I liken it to a roast.
1: Yeah.
0: The guy sits you down, and he says every insulting thing he can think of saying to Paul Rudd. And obviously,
1: he probably had a lot more than he did. Not everything. He had
0: but,
1: more.
0: But don't you get, I could not do that show because I would get offended.
1: Oh, no. That's another guy, Zach Galifianakis.
0: Yes.
1: That is one of the funniest people I've ever met and have ever seen. Like, his whole style, I mean, when he was doing, before Hangover, when he was just doing stand-up, kind of starting off, he was one of my favorite comedians. I just think he's so funny. And
0: well, he turns to you in the show and he says, you know, Paul, couldn't you help other Jewish actors hide their Jewishness? and I said, that is the greatest, funniest line ever.
1: Yeah.
0: But then all of a sudden I was like, I didn't know Paul was Jewish.
2: He's been hiding
0: and
2: it.
0: You know, he has been hiding his Jewishness. I did not realize that. Where'd you grow up again?
1: I grew up
0: in Kansas.
1: I was born in here. I lived in New Jersey. Yeah. I then lived in California. I moved to Kansas City.
0: They don't have any Jews in Kansas.
1: They do, but they didn't go to my school.
0: Was it awful? Being serious, like, I've gone to places, you know, unlike you, I can't hide my Jewishness. I was slapped a yarmulke when I was born. But when I, but seriously, growing up in Kansas and there's no other Jews around, it's got to be terribly, well, you got to feel somewhat alienated, I think, at the least.
1: I was, because of my dad's job, and he worked for an airline, and
0: he was a pilot.
1: He was in management for TWA, sales management.
0: Oh, I thought he was a pilot.
1: He wasn't a pilot, but TWA's hub was in Kansas City, which is why we wound up there. But I was always a new kid in a new school from the time I was in
0: kindergarten.
1: Because TWA
0: had him.
1: He was always getting job transfers and things like that. And so when I was 10, I'd already been in, I don't even know how many schools. I think because my parents were both British, that I had moved around. I was always a new kid in school. And I was Jewish, certainly in Kansas City. And I knew that was I was in the minority there. I always felt a little different than I guess most of the kids. And what I learned early on is that, like, if I make Jewish jokes about myself, I noticed that all of the kids would laugh really hard. Yeah. It wasn't until I got older, I'm like, that's kind of messed up.
0: Yeah.
1: But it was. Because well, that's also
0: were there a lot of, like, anti-Semitic comments and, hey, Jew boy and all that
1: shit?
0: I
1: got that, yeah. I mean, not a ton.
0: Right.
1: I mean, I would think that the majority of people probably didn't care,
0: right.
1: You know, what if they even knew. It wasn't anything I've never tried to hide anything, but
0: right.
1: I'm also not a particularly religious person, but.
0: You're not kidding. You celebrate Christmas, right?
1: Yeah.
0: Yeah, well, yeah, you're not
2: well,
0: happy.
2: Well, there you go.
0: Yeah, there you go.
2: That's about as hiding your Jewishness as you can get.
0: You can't do any better than that.
1: It's the best. By the way, it's the best.
0: Christmas is awesome.
1: Oh, man.
0: Yes.
1: It's my favorite part about being Jewish.
0: Oh, my God. I mean, it's sometimes crazy when you, and I think about growing up in Kansas, I can't even imagine because I know what's down in people's hearts, you know, and they're not, a lot of people are just real bad. Bad motherfucker who want to get
1: well,
0: you with
1: someone. The thing is weird is that, you know, that's a part of the country that is, it's Bible Belt,
0: yep.
1: You know, and so.
0: Did you get bar mitzvahed?
1: I did, yeah.
0: In Kansas?
1: In Canada.
0: Oh, in Canada.
1: In Toronto, because I had a lot of family that was in Toronto.
0: Oh, by then you had moved out of Kansas?
1: No, I was still living in Kansas, but it was like, instead of having everybody come to Kansas City.
0: Right.
1: Let's just go to this.
0: I don't even think you could have been bar mitzvahed in Kansas City. Where are you going to find a rabbi? Where you know, and then you're not going to invite those kids from school.
1: No, they're there. They're
0: right.
1: There.
0: No, but when Zach says to you, "How did you hide your Jewishness?" I go, "Oh my God!"
1: And then
0: there were like 50 insults in a row. And I go, "I realize you're being roasted."
1: Yeah, and you're but also there's people say, "Oh, this is written. It's rehearsed. It's not." I had no idea what Zach was going to say. We just film it. He has his list of questions.
2: Yeah.
0: And you have to react.
1: But you
0: consciously chose. It's an acting assignment, really. That's why I don't think I'd be good at it. I would probably erupt, but maybe that would be good. I don't know. But you sat there and you kind of calmly took it.
1: Right.
0: And I said, you know what? That isn't easy to take. He said some really mean things to you, but you were laughing.
1: I mean, I don't take any of it. I think it is really funny. And also the jokes are really good.
0: Yeah. They were great.
1: But Zach is also one of the sweetest guys. I don't know if you've
0: I've never met him.
1: Oh,
0: no.
1: He is really and then as soon as it's not as it's done, he's like, "I'm so sorry."
0: Oh, yeah, he feels awful.
1: Yeah, but it's you know
0: what's
1: gonna,
0: like you were back in Kansas.
1: You know what's gonna play, you know what's gonna hopefully work. And he is legitimately
0: one of the, oh God. Well, I don't mean to insult you by saying you're a really nice guy.
1: I appreciate it. Thank you.
0: And Paul Rudd is in Living With Yourself. You got to check it out on Netflix. That's why he's here. He's not here for his health. He's not looking to be on the radio necessarily.
1: I'm not even here to even talk about the show.
0: Really?
1: I've talked about it so much. She said, you should just call this talking about myself.
0: I know. You do get sick of it, right? Yeah. I went out to California last week. And
1: I know.
0: I talked about my book for like three appearances and SiriusXM.
1: Which is great, by the way.
0: Thank you. And I, you know, and then after three appearances, I said, okay, I think everybody's had enough of me. I'm going home.
1: There is nothing after, just, I cannot stand the sound of my own voice. I don't want to talk. I hate myself.
0: Is that what the attraction is to being an actor, that you get to immerse yourself in another? Like, you could be Ant-Man all day. You could be the guy in Living With Yourself all day. But when you're talking or promoting or doing this kind of, you're just like, fuck. Are you quiet off camera?
1: I think at times. I think maybe more so now in my life than I was earlier on.
0: Yeah.
1: This is part of... I think that there's also different levels. Like coming here, I'm a fan, as you know, of you and of the show. And so it's fun to come here. It's fun to do certain things because I'm a fan of people. It was really always very exciting to go do the Letterman show.
0: Right.
1: But
0: how many times did you get to do that?
1: Pretty good number of times.
0: Did you feel pressure being on that show?
1: Absolutely.
0: Did you feel you had to be delightful and funny and
1: yeah,
0: brilliant?
1: Yeah. I mean, that show was always different than every other show, and I know you feel this. You've talked about it.
0: Absolutely.
1: He was our, you know, and he's my hero, and so it becomes a thing of, I just want him to not be bummed out I'm on the show.
0: Right. That's how I always felt.
1: That's really kind of boils down to. But this is. There's so much noise. There's so many things. There's too many shows. There's so many movies. And so now it's kind of part of the deal that you got to go talk about it, which I understand. I get
0: right.
1: that.
0: No, listen, you have to. You have to break through all that noise and somehow get your project.
3: Yeah,
0: heard.
3: Get it out there.
1: That's right. And so I think it's expected and I understand that. It's my job. And so, I try and do it as best I can. However, at a certain point, I just feel.
0: What are you doing the rest of the day? You got to go do more promotion, or are you done?
1: No. I'm done. I'm picking my daughter up from school, and then we're going to gymnastics.
0: Oh, no kidding.
1: Yeah.
0: Oh, that's fun for you.
1: That's the best.
0: Yeah, but you can only take that so long, and then you go right back to acting. All right, I get it. You don't have
3: well,
0: to say.
3: You know, one other thing we ought to mention. I loved The Catcher Was a Spy.
1: Oh my God! Thanks.
3: Great movie.
0: Look at you,
3: people
0: Robin.
3: Ought to see that movie.
1: Wow! Thanks, Robin.
0: And there's Robin's music. Yeah.
3: That's the stamp.
0: You get that music.
1: That was the other movie with Paul Giamatti.
3: Yeah.
0: Oh, that's right. Giamatti again. Look at this.
3: Great movie.
1: Yeah.
0: Yeah. I didn't even know enough about acting when I did my movie to know that Giamatti was so great. Like, all I know is I thought about it after I finished the whole movie, and I go, you know, when I was doing those scenes with that guy, it was pretty easy. And then I realized why. Because he was so good that it almost seemed so like real life. It was effortless.
1: Yeah, that's the thing. When you get to act with really, really good actors, it makes your job easy, which is why Living With Yourself was the hardest thing I've ever done.
0: Because you had to act with yourself.
1: I had to act with myself.
3: You're acting with yourself.
1: And now I'm just like, oh, God, I feel terrible for all the people I've had to work with. Poor Paul Giamatti.
0: Oh, man. Let's leave it at that.
3: Oh, my goodness.
0: No, you're doing great, man. And congratulations on the Netflix show. Congratulations on the whole Marvel thing. Are we going to be doing more Marvel movies? I mean, we got another Ant-Man in us? Or what are we talking about?
1: Are
0: we under contract?
1: Yeah, again, this is that same thing where I'm not really allowed to
3: say
1: anything.
3: What is the new world?
0: What the fuck is wrong with these guys? I mean, you can't even talk about it.
3: They're getting ridiculous.
0: And you know what it is? They pay you so much money. You're like, I better not talk about it. I'm not going to blow it.
1: People say, have you signed an NDA? And I'm like, I think.
3: You don't even know.
1: I don't know.
0: I don't know. Just keeping it quiet. Keep the Jewishness and the Marvel plot quiet. That's it. I was laughing so hard when I saw that. I go, who knew that?
1: No, that was one. That was a question. As soon as he said that, that was really hard to kind of keep it together. That one got me.
0: Oh, he was just nailing you over and over and over again.
1: No, but it really made me. That was a really funny question.
0: You allowed to talk? Are you doing the new Ghostbusters film?
1: Yeah, I just finished it.
0: Oh, you finished
1: it? I just finished,
0: Now, I thought it was wild that Ivan Reitman, who directed the original Ghostbusters.
1: That's right.
0: Who I know. His son is directing. Directed the new Ghostbusters.
1: He wrote it and directed it. And
0: that is so fucking weird.
1: Yeah, like it's amazing. And Ivan was there. He was one of the producers. And it was incredible. Really,
0: who's in it with you?
1: This woman in Carrie Coon is a great actress.
0: Is it like the original, or is it a new take on the original?
1: It exists in the same world. Like the original happens in this movie. Like people are aware. It does exist in our consciousness. People are aware of the events that happened in 85 or whatever.
0: Oh, good. So it's not a remake.
1: It's not a remake, but again, here we get in that territory.
0: But are you guys taking over the Ghostbusters from them?
1: No, but there's. I'm not allowed to say anything in terms of that kind of stuff.
3: Oh.
1: But I will say there was something really poetic about Jason Reitman directing it, and that there seemed to be this feel of like this makes sense. I read that script and I thought it was really
0: well. First
1: clever,
0: of all, it turns
1: really
0: out that
1: good.
0: The kid's a good filmmaker.
3: Yeah,
1: really so good.
0: He's proven himself to Ivan because Ivan ain't handing that franchise over to anybody.
1: Well, also I don't think it was anything that he really wanted to do.
0: That for Jason didn't want
1: Jason,
0: to do.
1: You know, Jason did Juno. Yeah, and, I mean he's a.
0: I would think Jason would avoid that like the plague Ivan did it so brilliantly. Yeah. And I don't want to compete with my father compared to my father.
1: And it's a little bit like the family business, you know. And I think that he just had an idea and he thought, you know, I have this idea. And then he started kind of fleshing it out a little bit. And it probably seemed inevitable at a certain point.
0: When's it coming out? I can't wait.
1: I think next July, sometime next year.
0: Have you seen it yet? No,
1: no, no, no.
0: They're editing.
1: I think they just wrapped.
0: I wonder if Ivan and his son, Jason, are like kind of double team in this, or is Ivan leaving Jason alone?
1: I think Ivan's leaving Jason alone. I mean,
0: Ivan's a brilliant editor. In the editing room, I watched him. I sat at his feet while he edited. And
1: He
0: can literally pick out a scene that would be funny if you turn your head a certain way.
1: No, he's comedy royalty.
0: Right.
1: And that was also really a cool thing to get to talk to him a little bit about his life and the things that he worked on.
0: Amazing guy.
1: Really amazing guy. Really, really great guy.
0: I wonder if it was... Oh, man, I can't even imagine the dynamic with his son directing Ghostbusters.
3: Did you see him around?
1: He was there. I think he was proud. And he also, you know, I think that his son is certainly a capable and qualified filmmaker, and Ivan knows that.
3: Mm-hmm.
0: So who's the cast? It's you, this woman you just mentioned, and who else?
1: Well, there are these kids and who people... some kids that have never worked before.
0: Oh, so they're not like big name people.
1: Right.
0: Jason's going for that vibe, like with Juno and stuff.
1: Yeah.
0: I like it.
1: It's cool.
0: Look at you. Look at you. Ruling Hollywood. Big franchise.
3: Is there anything you're not in?
0: Look at you. I didn't realize how big you are.
1: I'm ready to go. I'm ready to go.
0: You can retire. Well, there you go. Paul Rudd bragging, literally sitting here bragging about all of the franchises he's involved in.
3: Look at all the projects he can't talk about.
0: Well, he's in so many projects you can't even talk about. I've never been in a project that no one even cares.
3: It's like, please talk about.
0: Right. Paul Rudd, Living With Yourself, available exclusively on Netflix, soon to be in Ghostbusters.
1: Mm.
3: And maybe Ant-Man. Who knows?
0: Sounds like it's happening.
3: You sounds like working with Michael Douglas?
1: My face is twitching.
0: Sounds like that Forbes list is going to grow. Sounds like you're going to be right up there.
1: Yeah, I love working
0: with
1: Michael
0: Douglas. You are providing
1: for
0: your family beautifully. Good for you.
3: Yeah, maybe that was a projection
1: they
3: by
1: make,
3: Forbes.
1: They make, my kids, though, they make so many jokes about me missing things, even though I really try not to. Like, my son really perpetuates it. When he was little, in my house, we have like this karaoke system. I tried to teach him, we learned Cats in the Cradle as a duet.
0: No, no.
1: Yeah.
0: That's the wrong song to pick.
1: Yeah.
0: Only, I used to sing it at my father angrily.
1: It's the worst, most painful, awful.
0: A child was born just the other day. He came in the world in a usual way, but there were bills to pay and sent in the catch.
1: Yeah.
0: If I had the time, my boy was just like me. And she's just like me, son. You know, you're going to be like me.
1: There was something really funny about hearing from a little boy's voice singing the part of the boy saying he just doesn't have time for his dad. It was disturbing.
3: Yeah.
1: It's not.
0: Yeah, that's not funny.
1: You think that is a tough song to listen to as a dad. Try listening to it as a duet with your son.
0: Oh, I can't
3: that
0: even imagine.
3: That must be like a horror film.
0: Oh, you know.
1: But it was also really funny.
0: Yeah. I know. Like, my kids are convinced I missed their entire lives. You know, they'll tell me, Dad, you didn't do this, you didn't do that. I was working. What did you want me to do? Someone had to pay for the shit.
1: Also, like, I'm actually around a lot more than they think. But
0: that's
1: love,
0: what I always
1: they,
0: say.
3: Look,
1: yes,
3: you
1: but
3: better
1: they,
3: start videotaping everything so you can
0: do
3: prove.
0: It. You need proof because I like my kids go, you didn't go on vacation. Yes, I did. I went on many vacations.
1: Absolutely.
0: Yes.
1: I've never gone more than 2 weeks without, you know, at least coming home for a weekend. But I'm also, I work for a few months, and then I don't work for a long period of time.
0: Yeah, I say to the kids, I said, do you realize I would finish my show at 10 or 11 o'clock? I came right home. I got you from, I was home when you came from school. I was there. I go, oh, yeah, right. Oh, yeah, that's right.
1: You
0: have to remind them. You were there.
1: I had it this morning. I was doing a FaceTime with my daughter before I came here, and she said, are you going to, it's her birthday. She goes, are you going to miss my birthday again?
0: Oh, again?
1: I said,
0: again.
1: I've never missed your birthday. And she started laughing.
0: Robin tried video everything. I do that with my kids. You save yourself a lot of trouble.
1: That's really good advice.
0: Oh, my God. That is so funny. Oh, my God. You a good singer?
1: No.
0: You're karaokeing with the kids?
1: Yeah. We have it in our house. I love it.
0: I karaoke, but I'm not very good at it.
1: Well, I think that...
3: Isn't
1: like,
3: that the fun?
1: That is the fun,
3: yeah.
1: Right?
0: You want to sing something?
1: Isn't it a little weird where people
0: sing.
1: Are really good?
0: What do you have? I'll give you a choice.
1: Oh, God.
0: I'm going to give you a choice. I have karaoke right now.
3: Oh, yeah?
0: I'll give you a choice.
3: Look Wichita, at this.
0: Wichita Lineman.
1: That's my favorite song of all time.
0: Seriously?
1: Yeah.
0: Here.
3: They are the words.
0: Hear you. I'll.
3: Are you going to duet it with him?
0: Oh, you want a duet? I'll go verse for verse with you.
1: Yeah, sure.
0: All right. Let me hit this. Wichita Lineman. Glenn Campbell, by the way.
3: Yes. Yeah.
0: Ladies and gentlemen. You take it first.
1: Written by Jimmy Webb.
0: I'll be honest with you. I'm not sure where to come in, so you start it.
1: Yeah.
0: Beautiful.
1: All right.
0: I want to hear you sing. Ladies and gentlemen,
1: I am.

0: said Howard.
1: I don't know how to sing that. You hit that note.
2: By the way,
1: you're making me look bad.
2: I didn't really hit that note. That was a little strange.
0: I was gonna say, drop the mic.
2: No,
1: that was really good.
2: That didn't.
3: I was a little nervous. I knew that was coming up.
1: I'll do Over the Rainbow.
0: Over the Rainbow.
1: Yeah. Judy Garland.
0: Talk about hitting notes.
1: Nice. I can hit these.
0: Okay.
1: Some.

0: That was beautiful. Thank you.
1: I was crying.
2: But it was good. Nice. It really.
0: You want to go in concert? Want to start a band?
2: You play anything? You've got a nice voice.
0: I do.
1: Singing the classics.
0: You know why I committed? You taught me something today. I committed to the song.
2: I think it was Jim Carrey that taught us all.
0: Or maybe it was. I don't know.
2: But listen, you do. You have a nice voice.
0: You were beautiful.
1: Thank you. You can do a musical.
0: Yeah. I might let you in on a threesome with me and Fred.
2: I am in.
0: Well, let me tell you. Paul Rudd, you sing, you act, you dance probably. But you're doing Living With Yourself, available exclusively on Netflix. We will all tune in. And thank you for these wonderful moments today. Loved having you on the show.
2: Thank you. It's been great being here.
0: Great to have you here. Paul Rudd, everyone. Robin, you're obviously turned on by Paul, I can tell. I see what's happening over there. She is.
1: I'm a big fan.
0: Let's leave it at that.
1: That's right.
0: That's right. And we'll be back right after these words. Hi, Sarah.
3: Hi.
0: Do you know why I'm playing Alanis Morissette?
3: She made an appearance. Did I kiss her? Is that, I mean, I'm not making this about me. This is about Alanis, not me.
0: I'm making it about you.
3: Okay.
0: You played Spin the Bottle with Alanis Morissette on Sex and the City.
3: Yes. Yes.
0: Do you remember that? Is that like not a big deal? To me, that would be a big deal.
3: It was a big deal. I do remember that, and I don't remember a lot, but I remember that for a variety of reasons. I remember where we shot it. I remember what I was wearing. And most importantly and least surprising, it was just a huge deal that she agreed to do the show.
0: Right.
3: And I think we shot over perhaps two nights or one very long day into a night. And I do recall kissing her. It was very pleasant.
0: It was pleasant.
3: It was. I don't recall it being uncomfortable. I don't recall feeling embarrassed or self-conscious. She's lovely. She was, you know, all in. And I don't know. It was very, I have no feelings other than sort of easy, buoyant.
0: When you read the script where your character is going to have a lesbian sex scene, a kiss, you know, it was an innocent thing. People are playing Spin the Bottle.
3: Yes.
0: And they, you know, and you're sitting there and you're very surprised to learn that Alanis Morissette, who's playing a character, is going to be, she spins the bottle and she's excited to kiss you. And you're hesitant because you've never done this before.
3: Is that the story or is that what you assume?
0: Maybe I have too much backstory. I liked it. No, but it was good. And she comes over to kiss you and you're uncomfortable in the scene.
3: Is that right?
0: And you get up and you walk away. Listen, I study these things.
3: I don't think I've ever seen a lesbian scene.
0: You really, is that true? You've never seen it?
3: It's very possible I never saw it, yeah.
0: Why do I find that so hard to believe? I cannot believe, I know you've said this before, that you rarely will watch something you've been in.
3: Yeah.
0: Is it a superstition? Is it you being humble?
3: It's probably more vain than that. I don't like to look at myself. I don't like to watch my work. And for some, it's hugely helpful to look at your work or look at dailies or learn from it. And in my case, I learned very early on. I think when I did Square Pegs, they invited me to watch dailies, and I had never in my life been invited to watch dailies, which are sort of the previous day's work. Everybody used to gather in a room, the director, the producer, the cinematographer, and just make sure everything was right and good. And I found it like almost an unbearable hour and a half. And I think it just has never helped me. It's made me pay attention to things that really don't matter and don't really add up to something being worth an audience's time. My grave concern is that it's actually more vanity than any kind of taste of humbleness, you know?
0: You think if you looked at yourself, you'd be critical of your physical appearance?
3: My fear is that I would wish I had done a scene differently, made a different choice. Physically, I'm less interested in critiquing that because that is what it is. The things that are within my control that I could have done differently, better, smarter, more efficiently, more emotionally impactful, more funny, more, those things are the things that would keep me up and make me feel ill-equipped to return to the set the next day with any kind of confidence.
0: When they hand you a script and it says, oh, you're going to kiss a girl, let's say that's a good example, Alanis Morissette, do you say to them, oh, who is this girl? Who am I kissing an extra? Do you become concerned? And do you get nervous? And do you rehearse that with an Alanis Morissette?
3: So when I read the script, I had no concerns at all. I thought, you know, you're asked to kiss a man.

0: can, and it can mean nothing and can add up to nothing. And now you're in a scene and you're all slightly inebriated or stoned, and you plain spin the bottle and it lands on you, and somebody assumes that there's an agreement been reached, right? In spin the bottle.
1: Right.
0: Typically you rehearse a scene and then you get to the kissing and you kind of lean into your opposite person and you kind of make the motions of it for camera so they're understanding in rehearsal. And then I typically don't kiss anybody in rehearsal. And then you just sort of do it, and it always feels more real to me. Sometimes there's conversations about the kind of kiss it's going to be, the intensity of a kiss. And this was before intimacy, you know, coordinators and that kind of attention paid. But that would be because maybe the director wants it to start this way, and then you move, and then this, you know, this body part becomes involved. But my guess is with Alanis is that we talked about it, and then we shot it, and we probably shot it 100 different ways and 100 different angles, and I don't know how many close-ups there were and what they were focusing on, hands, mouths, eyes, body. I don't have no recollection.
1: No, it was all real. It was very innocent. But, you know, it makes me think in the new season of And Just Like That, I'm up to episode 3 now.
0: Okay.
1: And there's a scene where Aiden, your boyfriend in the show,
0: mm-hmm.
1: you're having phone sex with him.
0: Mm-hmm.
1: You two live very far apart. You're having phone sex. And this is not a spoiler.
0: Mm-hmm.
1: But this is such a weird moment where he's having phone sex with you and he's about to, you know, play with himself when he's talking to you, and he licks his hand.
0: I'm sorry, what?
1: He takes his tongue and he starts licking his mm-hmm. hand. And then he plays with his penis. Did you know he did that in that scene? Because you probably filmed it. And have you seen this scene at all?
0: No, I've not. I've not seen that.
1: Is that really true? You really have not seen it?
0: I've not seen it, no. I can't comment on that. My lawyer has advised me not to comment.
1: Really? Is that true?
0: I mean, I have no attorney.
1: Is it true that you're up to, you really have no knowledge of it? This is scene.
0: I haven't seen most of Sex and the City ever.
1: Right.
0: And I haven't seen And Just Like That. Every now and then Michael Patrick will say to me, please watch episode,
1: right.
0: you know. So I don't know. This is the first I'm hearing about that.
1: It's crazy. Because as a man, I was like, why is Aiden licking his hand? I have been known to do this. Not lick my hand. I've been known to masturbate. I don't lick my hand. I was really shocked. And I felt your character would have been insulted. Because it's like, what are you licking your hand, dude? It's gross.
0: Wow.
1: Yeah, it's a big deal to me.
0: We should probably reach out to Corbett, and he's pretty open about these kinds of choices.
1: Right.
0: No one, and you know, it's curious, no one mentioned it to me. He shot that much later than I shot my coverage, because I think is he in a truck?
1: Yes, he's in the truck, right. He unzips his pants, and then he licks his hand, and he starts playing with himself.
0: You've got to stop saying that.
1: Why? You listen, you've been around the block, you know what's happening.
0: What?
1: Yeah, I mean, come on.
0: What does that mean?
1: You're not an innocent.
0: You've been around the block.
1: Are you uncomfortable talking about men's masturbation?
0: I don't even recall that I've ever discussed it in my entire life.
1: Wow, you are a goody two-shoes, which is hot.
0: No, I think I'm more... I don't know if I'm good at
1: this. Isn't this funny? Because you think about the character, Carrie Bradshaw,
0: yes.
1: right? She's so open that you would be very loose about this stuff. But yet, I sense that you're very uncomfortable talking publicly about sex.
0: Yeah, I think it's, you know, one of the many ways in which, in fact, I'm very, very different than Carrie Bradshaw. I always say, I know we look alike and, you know, we share like a skeleton, but there are countless ways in which I'm really different. I mean, we share some similarities. We're aligned on a few important things, but I never have been someone that's discussed intimacy with my closest friends. I just don't. And I'm not against it. And I think it's wonderful that people who need to and want to can have those conversations. And I'm very present for friends who want to discuss that, but I typically don't contribute. And I'm not withholding. It's not as if my friends feel, well, wait a minute, I just bared myself, gutted myself, and you're silent. I don't think they feel any less heard or counseled. Like when friendships do that for one another, I just, for some reason, and I'm not religious. I wasn't, you know, I come from a really progressive home. And so I don't know why I am disinclined.
1: When you turn on like a talk show
0: mm-hmm.
1: and you see a young actress talking pretty freely about their sex life and stuff,
0: mm-hmm.
1: are you just sitting there going, this is amazing. I could never do this. Do you admire it, or do you sit there and go, oof, you're gonna feel horrible doing this because in 10 years you're gonna watch it back and you're gonna go, I should have kept my mouth shut. What is your feeling on that?
0: I would assume that my feelings would be that I'm glad the person feels comfortable talking about this part of her life or their life or his life. And I have no judgment about it at all. It's the same thing with nude scenes. I never wanted to do them. And as long as the director with whom I was working didn't feel they were being cheated by me not, I was happy to maintain that position. But for those who felt comfortable, my feelings were never like, how could you? You'll regret this. It was always felt like it was the most democratic part of the decision-making on a set was who feels comfortable doing what, and those who don't are free to tell the story in a different way.
1: Did you ever turn down a movie because the director said, look, I'm not doing this to be salacious, but I mm-hmm. would want you to be nude in the movie mm-hmm. for a love scene or whatever. Mm-hmm. Oh, so you really need to do this. Did you ever say, you know what, I'm going to pass, and then go, oh shit, this movie was huge?
0: Don't think so. Anytime I've had those conversations, we've reached a decision that felt that both parties were getting what they needed.
1: Right.
0: When it's been written in, and I've had conversations with directors and or writers that were part of that conversation, I never felt as if they were being cheated in some way. So I don't recall, but that's not that I didn't. I just don't at the moment recall.
1: Right.
0: I'll text you later.
1: You never had that moment where you get called into the director's room or the producer's room and they go, listen, honey, you know.
0: I did.
1: I need you. Oh, you did?
0: I have had that situation happen on a set post a discussion about no nudity being required to do the scene. And it became pretty acrimonious and really uncomfortable for me, so much so that I called my agent and said, you know, I thought we had been clear and we'd had this conversation, and now they're telling me that I have to be nude tomorrow. And they're making a lot of jokes about it on the set. You know, Sarah Jessica's going to be nude tomorrow. Sarah Jessica's going to be in the bed nude.
1: But even if you were considering it, would make it 50 times worse because now it's becoming a whole thing.
0: Correct. And it was all men on the set.
1: Right.
0: So there was all of a sudden a kind of a culture, and that felt really, I didn't care for it. And I called my agent, and I will say my agent said to me, I'm going to FedEx you an airline ticket, which in the old days you had to do. And it was, you know, like three layers with like red in between that like made nine copies. And he FedExed me an airline ticket on US Air and called the producers and called the studio and said, this conversation will stop. And if not, she's flying home in the morning. So don't ask her again. And they didn't.
1: And did the movie suffer for that reason?
0: Absolutely not.
1: Right.
0: It was a massive success.
1: You know, when I was watching the new season of the show, you know, they talk about your clothing in the show
0: mm-hmm.
1: and they talk about the outfits. And I've read about this, that the reason it takes so long to shoot the season of your show is that the outfits, it's almost like a job in itself.
0: Yeah.
1: And I read that like you have to be fitted sometimes up to 5 hours a day for an outfit and things. And I'm like, why does it take them so long to put you in these outfits and measure and what's going on there? Because I know it's a big part of the show. I love it. When you come out in these outfits, now I don't know, more and more is pointing to the fact that maybe I'm not heterosexual, but I love watching your show and seeing you in these outfits. Like, I don't have that with Charlotte. I don't have that with the other characters. I don't care what they wear. They can wear whatever they want. But you, for some reason, I like to see what you're dressed up in.
0: Thank you. That's so nice.
1: What's going on there?
0: Okay, I will explain. Sometimes there could be as many as 20 to 30 changes per episode.
1: Right.
0: So what happens is I carve out time within a shooting schedule. Sometimes it's on my lunch break, and I know that I'm not in the next scene, so I can do 40 minutes, then I can do an hour and a half. Then we'll wrap at 11 at night, and I'll run to the wardrobe department. Either I'll be on the soundstage, so I can run upstairs, and I'll fit for 2.5 hours, depending upon my turnaround. Then they'll need
1: why
0: one
1: two and
0: more
1: a half hours?
0: Hours? So I'll explain, because if there's 30 changes per episode, everything has to be pulled. I have to try everything on. And we're creating. It's not like outfits are set. There's some basic blueprint, but sometimes you put something on and you're thinking, oh, you know what? Actually, Seema's wearing this and Charlotte's wearing that, or we thought that was going to look good, but actually those two whites are very different and they're not being friendly to each other. and we're going to have to take this apart because it's a vintage piece, or the designer says we can borrow this, but we have to find a way of tailoring it that won't, that we can release it. So we have to be really thoughtful about the way in which we're going to take it in or up. And it takes a lot of time. And even though they have my body form, and we have one of the most extraordinary tailors in my life is a woman called Adrienne, who is sincerely magical. It still takes time, because then you're doing, then you have to think about jewelry, bags, shoes, belts, hats, coats, gloves, galoshes, umbrella, backpack, briefcase. All of it is part and piece, and it can't be telling a different, it can't be in conflict. So it sounds rather simple to just pull from a bunch of racks and trays, but if you care and you're being thoughtful and you're trying to tell a story from episode one to episode 12, and you've got your lane and all this stuff. Say we're working toward creating a complete Victorian silhouette by episode 10. When do you start changing the silhouette? What are those pieces? Where are they coming from? How are they helping Michael Patrick tell his story? How are they, what is it going to be? Okay, you're in this scene, you're running down the street to catch a cab. Can you pick up those three layers? Can you switch a shoe? Can you buckle a shoe while you're walking? Because that's written into the script. Is this the shoe you're going to buckle? You have to walk in the door. You have to kick off a shoe. You have to put it back on. So that means it can't be a shoe with this buckle. It's that level of detail.
1: But you want to know what? I get it. Because I do think it's not the glue of the show, but a huge part of the show is you walking around in these outfits and you wear them well. And you have a movement. It's true. Like a dancer. You have this body and this way of moving in these outfits that becomes a very big part of the show.
0: Well, so, that's also, I want to say, Molly Rogers and Danny Santiago. Molly was with us from the first day of Sex and the City. She worked with Pat Field forever. And they are just exceptionally good at knowing what I can and can't do in shoes, boots, dresses, skirts, tutus, crinolines, corsets, and everybody is working together to make you believe that I'm good at that. Like, we're all conspiring to convince you that I can be gazelle-like no matter what I'm wearing. Right. And it's not always effortless. It's sometimes it takes a huge amount of thought and preparation. You know, I like to get to a space beforehand and work with Michael Patrick, our director, and say, okay, and the cameraman and the DP, and say, okay, you want me to come in and the camera's going to be there and I know I have to do this and I have this bag and we kind of want to share this bag because it's a little Easter egg for somebody. So we're going to make sure that I'm going to take it off over my head and I'm going to toss it. Is the camera going to go there? Because when you come back to me, I know Michael Patrick wants these boots to be in. So everybody's working together to create the ballet that you've so kindly referred it as.
1: But I never realized how much work went into that. And it shows me that you guys are incredibly aware of this part of the show, that you know people love it. I assume people write you all the time. But in your personal life, like, do you understand, like, buying a Birkin bag? And some of these bags can be 30, 50 grand.
0: Yeah, I don't.
1: And I say to my wife all the time, what is it? I mean, I look at the bag. I don't see anything that great that they could spend. I mean, $50,000 on a thing to hold your shit.
0: I can't imagine Beth wants to. I don't see her as somebody who's like purchasing a lot of that either.
1: Well, she's very different. No, you don't in your personal life. But the Birkin bag on the show, that's something you would show off.
0: I feel like Samantha carried or talked about wanting one. This was, 15, 20 years ago.
1: Right.
0: I like that you have said that you now see how important it is. Because I think, the goal of anything, and I think any actor or any executive producer would tell you that, you want it to all look seamless and you want it to appear as if none of it took effort and none of it was hard and all of it does. And I think our show, and I don't think this is unique, but this is just our experiences, we're incredibly vigilant about every single solitary detail, every tableau, every frame. Michael Patrick and I will talk about every single thing in the background of a shot. Like, why is that there? Move the phone there. That book, I'll work with the prop, the on-set deck people, and say, like, we had these books in two episodes ago, so she wouldn't have been reading them anymore. Or maybe it's opened and it's dog-eared.
1: Really?
0: Yeah, like, what all about of it matters.
1: What about the decision? I think it's in episode 2 or 3. You and Seema are sitting on a bed talking. You're having an intimate conversation and you're eating Kentucky Fried Chicken. Mm-hmm. I thought that was really, that's something you guys really work through, right?
0: Because mm-hmm. Yes, very specifically.
1: Because it's sort of gross watching people eat and getting all that grease and everything. Sometimes you'll do it to maybe just to what? Just to piss people off or to make them kind of get a little disgusted?
0: No, I think that, if I recall, So Seema says she'll come with me to Virginia, and she says, I want to go because I want great Southern food and I want, you know, fried chicken. And she's denied it. Every restaurant she goes to has turned into, you know, a healthier look at Southern cuisine. And she's, you know, enraged. So we get Kentucky Fried Chicken, as I do. We purchase it as a sort of, you know, this is your reward for being such a good friend and for being denied. And so that was written in the script, and we're just sitting there talking, eating a bucket of Kentucky Fried Chicken.
1: Yeah.
0: Now, I was extremely excited about that because when I was a little girl, we didn't ever eat out. That was like beyond something that we could ever imagine. But every now and then, my dad would bring home a bucket of Kentucky Fried Chicken, and it was such a big freaking deal.
1: Me too.
0: It was like you'd won the lottery.
1: I remember as a little boy, my father took me up to a place in Freeport, Long Island called V-Brox. Mm-hmm. And there was no such thing as Kentucky Fried Chicken. They used to sell these individual diners, the recipe for Kentucky Fried Chicken.
0: Wow.
1: And we would go because my father loved it so much. And then he goes, I'm going to buy the stock. They're going public. And he didn't buy because my mother goes, who buys stock in chicken? And the rest of my life, I heard him go, I would have been a billionaire if they had only sold me these, if I bought the stock, which your mother said not to buy chicken. So it's so true. When I see Kentucky Fried Chicken, it's such a part of the fabric of our lives.
0: Yeah, it really
1: is. It's a great detail.
0: And I was very excited and, you know, really aggressive about eating a lot, which I always do in scenes anyway, because there's a big part of me too. Cynthia's like this. We were always the ones eating, and then the prop department would say to us, like, they'd be like, we're going to break for lunch in all those coffee shop scenes. It didn't matter if it was 2 in the afternoon, 2 in the morning, 11 at night. And they'd take care of plates. And we'd be like, no, we're going to finish this. But anyway, I was eating that chicken, really excited, and I really indulged. Like, I was eating a lot. Plus, which I just think it's good. Like, if you're going to have food on a set and this in a scene, please eat it. Don't have an actor pushing food around a plate and not eating. Eat the food. And also just
1: think... from an acting standpoint, isn't that dangerous?
0: No.
1: Because when you go to edit the takes, you could be in mid-chew and
0: correct.
1: Then the take can't be used. So maybe why...
0: Being mid-chew is good. It's
1: oh.
0: good. You just have to match it every single time. That's where it gets complicated
1: tricky.
0: And becomes your enemy. But I work really hard on continuity so that I can always eat or have a pen in my hand or be twirling a rubber band or be doing something that human beings do, because it also takes the onus off the lines. The minute that you're doing a human activity, you're just talking like a person. So that bucket arrived. We were really excited. It was the end of a really long day. Sarita and I had been working together all day long, and that was shot in a hotel in Midtown New York City, and they did such a good job. And I ate and ate and ate and ate, and I was like, I'm the envy of everybody, and I hope everybody there's enough left for the crew, you know, everybody, there's chicken at the end of the night. And I will confess that I felt really sick. Like, I thought, I'm like a kind of like a garbage can. Like, I can eat anything, I don't get sick, I'm not delicate. I will have street food and cart food, and I'll go to countries all over the world and just eat off the street because I really like it. And that night I was like, something's changing. I don't know that I'm able to do that anymore. But that's why we did it. That was the point of the story, and I did enjoy it until about 11:30 or 12 at night.
1: I even said to my wife during that scene, we were watching it, I said, I guarantee you, these two women, they have to watch their figures. They're spitting out that chicken. They're not eating that for you. You guys swallowed the chicken.
0: 100%.
1: How much pressure, though, is on you because of these clothes and your look? Your look is very important. And I'm sure staying in shape is really important. And you are in great shape. You must be neurotic about. What do you mean, no? No what? No, you're not what? You're not neurotic about food?
0: No, I'm not vigilant. I'm not very disciplined. But I will say,
1: have you eaten anything today?
0: The only reason I haven't eaten is that we were up at 4, and It just, and I had coffee. I have one cup of coffee a day, not because I'm healthy. It's just, that's all I can take. Cause I'm like a, kind of like a whippet, you know, I'll be like, right. But I eat, I just haven't yet because it was just too early and it was too loud. I didn't want to wake people up in the house making breakfast. And so I'll eat when we're finished. And I'll eat, you know, yesterday my husband was cooking onions. So we had onions and cheese and scrambled eggs and had tons of Chinese food last night. My point is...
1: Chinese food you had last night?
0: Yes.
1: Tons, you say?
0: Yeah.
1: So how are you staying so thin? Is it just a metabolism thing? What is going on here? No Ozempic.
0: I don't know. Oh, no. I mean, not yet. I'm not saying I wouldn't reach for the pen or the jab. But what do they call it in London, I think? Or in Ireland, they call it the jab.
1: The jab.
0: The pen.
1: I hate that Ozempic so much, Sarah.
0: Why do you hate it?
1: Because it's not fair. Look... I work really hard. I work really hard.
0: You're
1: I mean, the opposite
0: of me. You really pay attention. You're disciplined. You're vigilant. You care. You're the opposite. I know you work hard, but keep going and tell me.
1: Well,
0: further.
1: I still look like shit because Sarah, when I take my clothes off, I mean, I've got a belly and pardon the word, tits. I'm telling you, it's a mess. You would be repulsed.
0: No, stop it.
1: No, you would crawl right away out of that room where I was nude. But I'm telling you, I don't do nude scenes either.
0: I just
1: want to
0: go back to one thing and just said, pardon me, I'm going to use the word tits.
1: Like, yeah, well, you know, you're a lady. You're okay, very uptight about talking about those things. You know, I don't want to offend you.
0: So you feel as if Ozempic is kind of cheating the system
1: or
0: all those years spent.
1: Sarah, the one thing I had was that I was thin. And there was so many people who were fat. And I was so happy about it. You know what I mean? At least I could walk in the room and be thin. Now everywhere, and you've seen it, and I know you probably don't talk about it. Everyone is thin now.
0: Yeah, it's amazing.
1: That's amazing. It's not fair.
0: It really is something. My husband and I it's mystifying because you don't see people for a couple months sometimes. And you have to be careful about not doing like a big response. And a lot of people don't want to talk about why they've lost weight, nor do they have to. They don't owe me or anybody else an explanation. I was thinking about this the other day because I saw on television, I think I saw a politician who, you know, has, I think, a long history of having weight issues. And I was curious why that person hadn't chosen to use. But then I thought, well, this is what's really interesting about it is you don't have to. And just because it now is available doesn't mean that everybody's going to reach for it.
1: Some people are on it. And they eat right through it. Thank God. I'm telling you, I know who you're talking about. I had the same thought. I know exactly what politician you're talking about. And I happen to know they can't stop eating. And I say, thank you. Thank you. Because at least with this guy, I'm thin. You know what I mean? I've got something. It's just like if they invent a cure for baldness, I'm screwed. I mean, I cut the hair and I've got thin. Don't take that from me. Don't give that to everyone. That's all I have.
0: Such an interesting perspective on science and medicine. It's like, wait, I've got two things. Now you're coming after my second thing?
1: Yeah. I mean, I've run out of things. My father used to lecture me. He'd go, you know, well, these dummies all think they could take a pill to lose weight. That day's never coming. I go, great, okay. Right again, genius.
0: No, you're like,
1: yeah,
0: what?
1: Well, here it is.
0: Yes.
1: You know, I was thinking about you and your fame. You are very recognizable. And I know you're a private person, and you've done a good job of keeping your private life kind of private, you know, as much as you can.
0: Yeah.
1: But what happens when you walk into a restaurant in real life? Let's say you and Matthew go out to a restaurant.
0: Dim Sum Chelsea. For instance, dim sum.
1: Okay, so you went out to a Chinese restaurant.
0: Mm-hmm.
1: Tell me what it's like for you when you walk into a restaurant. Is it chaos?
0: I'll see people look at me and I understand what that means. But the minute you sit down, I'm usually with a group of friends that I want to be with and it sort of stops, it sort of ends. But
1: uncomfortable.
0: I am aware of it. It doesn't make me uncomfortable. People are generally speaking nice. Hospitable. If they come up to the table, it's because they usually want to say something nice and meaningful to them. But I am aware of being in a restaurant and people having feelings about that.
1: Right.
0: But it doesn't really dictate how I live because I want to be out in the world. I love the fact that I live in a city and that it, I have to be out in the world. I have to leave my house, walk down the street, find a cab, take the train.
1: Are on a train?
0: Oh, yeah.
1: You've got the dough, Raimi, to have a driver, though. I mean, why go on the train?
0: I love the subway.
1: Dudes don't get weird with you down in the,
0: no,
1: the subway?
0: Mm-mm. I mean, what? I stand much further back than I used to. I'm much more aware.

0: late.
1: The best part of getting famous for me, I never had to take the subway again. That's all I wanted. That's all I wanted out of it. I didn't even care. I just didn't want to be down in that subway.
0: I guess I always liked it. But I think, wow. You know, here's the thing too. You were born and raised, I know you were raised in Long Island, but the city was here for you. And yes. I think when you arrive in a city, having tiny bits of exposure to something, this might be the case for anything that you think about or dream about. I came to this city as a little girl and saw things and like had images in my head. And so I threw myself at it because it wasn't mine. And the only way for me to feel like a local was to live it. Even as a little girl, I knew that. I had to do what I saw everybody else doing, a yellow cab. That's why it's been so hard for me to move on to car apps, because I still have this thing about yellow cabs. I still feel so sentimental about yellow cabs, and also just the way they look on our streets. And when I first came to New York, they dominated the streets and the avenues. I mean, if you looked at a hotel window, you know, or an office building or anywhere, 7th Avenue South was just yellow. It was just yellow. And it was checker cabs and sedans, and it was before minivans and sliding doors and whatever. You know, they were beautiful automobiles, and every driver knew the streets, and they all had accents, and it was like a really, truly New York experience. And so I think for me, the subway is, I didn't want to run from it. I've never wanted to run from the subway, because I always felt like, oh, this was given to me. I earned this. I had to fight to be a New Yorker. I don't know how many years it takes before you're called a New Yorker. So what do I have to do? Like, I have to know the bus routes. I have to know the crosstown buses. So I think that's why I still feel such devoted or loyal to our public transportation.
1: I was joking earlier this morning about you, and I said, you know, Sarah Jessica Parker must really laugh at these idiots who say it's hard to be in show business. I said at 13, she was already on Broadway and then starring in Annie at 14. Mm-hmm. And I go, and then, you know, I was fantasized that you left the other child actors, because they go like, yeah, I was a child actor. But then when I became an adult, I couldn't get famous. Like, I was typecast. I was this, I was that. You did it effortlessly. You were 13 years old. You were an Annie. You went on all these shows. You did movies. Sex and the City got huge. It's been magical, really.
0: The opportunity to have worked in the theater straight through saved me from the kind of scrutiny and opinion that a lot of child stars, I think, suffer. And it's debilitating, and it's really, you have to have an incredible constitution and great people around you to make you feel that you're worthwhile no matter what happens to you, whether you become an engineer or a plumber or a janitor or a librarian, or you remain as a working actor. And the other thing I will say is that when you and I were young and we were wanting to have careers, and you wanted to be in entertainment and radio and talk to people and, you know, kind of have a salon and like command attention. I don't know that you necessarily thought about being a star. We didn't talk about stars when I was growing up. There were movie stars, but that was like an alternate universe of people that were so removed from what I was pursuing. I just wanted to be a working actor. And I could not mean that more genuinely. You wanted to be on the air. What did it mean? Did it mean you had to start working in the office? Did you have to do this? Did you have to do that? You didn't care what it took. I never thought about being rich. I never thought about being famous. And I never thought about being a star. I just wanted to be like the other actors that I was in the play with, who were, as we used to say, journeymen. They'd go from play to play. They'd do a small role in a movie. Then they'd do a TV series. They got two episodes on a TV series shooting in LA, which is mostly where things shot. So all of that stuff that happens now, and the way we're constantly looking at people and kind of characterizing who they are and what they mean and where they stand in culture, that didn't exist for you and me. We had our heads down. We were willing to work incredibly hard. We didn't care how many hours we were asked to be at the broadcast station or whatever it was, me at the theater. Do you want me there at 7 a.m. and you're going to pay me $45? Okay, fine. I'll be the first there and I'll be the last to leave. Do you want me to help you iron the costumes? I'll do that. What does it take for me to stay in this theater?
1: That's a really good point. If you get in to be a star, you'll never be a star.
0: It's just a very hard destination point. it's just bound to be painful. And I know it looks like there's a million stars because of social media. I know it looks as if there's like, you know, just buckets of success because we see all these images of people with money. And I think influencers are now kind of bundled into all of that. I'm not taking anything away from anyone having success, but that is not the same as creating a career that lasts until you're in your 80s and 90s. I mean, look at the great actors, look at the great broadcasters that just worked and worked and worked and worked. Some names we know, some names we don't. You might know everybody in the broadcasting world that worked until they were in their 80s. People that just read the news or that read the news in Omaha and had the right. best careers and best lives. And, you know, I just think it's very hard for people to reevaluate and kind of reset what success means because the world is telling them something different. And it's very hard to aim to be a star. I think it's not always going to be a productive path, but to want to be good and work hard and work with great people and learn, that to me is a much more fruitful approach. And it's going to give you, I think, a much richer life.
1: I think that's a great message. Yeah. My fantasy was I could make $250 a week and be an announcer.
0: Yeah.
1: And talk into a microphone and people would hear me and I'd be treated with maybe some respect by other announcers. Yeah. I was part of a family of announcers.
0: Yeah.
1: I was so excited. You're so right. Who would ever predict you? You don't even think you could even buy a house.
0: No.
1: You know, nothing.
0: You just want to pay your rent. If someone needs your help in your family, you'd like to know you could be able to say yes. Right. You know how much pizza a slice costs. You know how much the Subway costs. And to be an announcer, it's like that's the golden ticket. Like,
1: yeah.
0: But then because you cared and you worked hard, all these other things happened because people were like, what's that kid doing? Who is he?
1: Yeah. And
0: why is he
1: still
0: here? Why is he hanging around? And it felt good. Like, do you look back at those days and think, don't you look back at them and think how wonderful that I had $5 that day? I had $5 that day. And I remember the guy that greeted me when I walked in the door and he used to be there. And I'd look at these other guys and they'd already been in this building for 10 years and look at the way they walked in the door. And someday maybe am I going to walk in the door and that guy will say to me, hey, Howard, how you doing? Because you've been here for 10 years and now you're somebody's boss. There was so much to dream about that just was kind of a different approach to a dream.
1: I read that like when you were 13, you were starring, you know, you were an Annie, 13, 14, you're young. You were one of these people that would go to Studio 54. And I remember Studio, I mean, it was a scene. Studio 54, you can't really explain it. I mean, people were high as a fucking kite.
0: Yeah.
1: But it was a scene. It was Andy Warhol. It was everyone famous. It was, you know, the Kennedys would be there. You didn't know who the hell you'd see. I remember going a few times because I was, you know, the program director of a radio station. They let you go. What was that like as a kid and to be really living in an adult world and see adults party?
0: There was a security man at the doorman at the Alvin Theater, which is, I think, now called the Neil Simon Theater. And our theater was on 52nd between Broadway and 8th. Studio 54 was just two blocks north on 54th between Broadway and 8th. And this incredibly elegant man named Big George was the bouncer and security at Studio 54, but he also covered us at the Alvin. And so when we came out after the show and signed autographs, Big George was always there and he was extremely handsome. He was big, shocking. And he had a gold chain with a teeny little comb hanging off it that he would comb his mustache. And he said, hey, why don't you guys come up to 54? We said, okay. There was no parent. I mean, there was no child labor laws. And I got home I was living on Roosevelt Island, so I would take the N and the R home at night. My brother was doing a show on Broadway. We would meet halfway in between our theaters and jump on the subway to the tram, which I think stopped running at 12. And so we would, we went over to Studio 54. Big George let us in. We didn't go in the front. I think we went in one of the back doors or maybe a side door. And I do remember very specifically, they had these massive kind of installations that were hung from the ceiling. They were like a cup and a moon and a star and a spoon. And I guess now they were all symbols for cocaine. And I remember people dancing and there were like circular curtains and inside people be dancing. And I do remember, you know, we were just on the ground. Like we always played jacks backstage, you know, jacks.
1: Yeah, sure. The game.
0: We brought jacks with us and sat on the floor at Studio 54 while people were dancing. Someone stepped on my Achilles with their stiletto heel while they were dancing. people were definitely really, really wasted.
1: Yeah, but would guys hit on you and stuff?
0: We were little and uninteresting and not appealing. Like, I was 13 and no, nobody hit on us. I think
1: no
0: we
1: one
0: were
1: offered you
0: source
1: drugs
0: of amusement.
1: Or?
0: No. No. I've never been offered drugs my entire life until I was second season of Sex and the City. Somebody offered me drugs. Never in my life have I been offered drugs.
1: You don't do any drugs?
0: Mm-mm.
1: Never did?
0: Mm-mm, never tried them. Mm-mm.
1: Never tried pot?
0: Yeah, I tried pot once, and Kenny G was playing on Johnny Carson.
1: Yeah.
0: And I don't know, like, if I tried like twice, I don't know like how many times I consumed or inhaled. And
1: right.
0: Kenny G came out and played the saxophone, and I was completely mystified. I was like, what is that appendage? Like
1: coming out of his mouth.
0: mouth. And I found it so scary. And I was like, why is it all one thing? Like, he seemed like one thing. Like, his these things and this.
1: That must have been some good weed.
0: And then I never did it again. I was like, well, that's enough. I understand that I was not thinking rationally. That's a musician, for God's sake. And that is his instrument. I believe it's a wind instrument. And anyway, yeah, that's the only time. I never really...
1: All the years in show business, how did you avoid doing drugs at all?
0: I think that after Square Pegs, there was so much chatter about there were drugs on that set, which I also never saw. I think I was like very clear about not wanting to be around it because I felt like it was so dangerous and damaging, and people had been really hurt by those rumors and allegations, and I didn't feel as if they were fair or characterized that experience. So I felt very scared of them. I was scared of what they could do. Yeah. And then I think also watching people that you love and care about struggle with it and see how it dominated lives, and for the most part was really bad. It just scared me.
1: Were you friends with Belushi at all? Or
0: no.
1: Why do I think you might have been?
0: But
1: I don't know why.
0: Curiously, Ann Beats, who wrote and directed and created Square Pegs, was one of the original writers on SNL. And we were about to shoot the pilot, and she was always best friends with Judy Belushi, John's wife.
1: Right.
0: And he passed away when we were about to start shooting the pilot of Sex and, of Square Pegs. And so we had to postpone it for her to be at his funeral. That's still my only connection, is just through Ann Beats. But I didn't know him, but I loved him.
1: Why did you only host Saturday Night Live once? I believe it was once.
0: Yeah.
1: Was it a bad experience for you? Is it something you didn't like?
0: No, I mean, it wasn't a bad experience. I would say that it's historically known as like not like the happiest time at that show. I think, I can't remember if Lauren had just come back. You know, there was that period, I think New York Magazine might have written about. It was like a period in which it just, I guess people didn't feel like it was really humming.
1: Right.
0: But I had a lot of good memories from that experience.
1: You mean you hosted when it wasn't humming? It was sort
0: when
1: of
0: it
1: that
0: wasn't
1: was weird.
0: Humming, yeah. I don't know how people would describe it, but that was kind of...
2: 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A magia do cinema in cada nota. Soundtracks Vibe. A magia do cinema in cada nota.
3: I want to know what this is. You hiding love songs?
4: No, I wouldn't say I was hiding it. I just started putting it down on paper when we were at home. I don't know, it just sort of fell out of me, I guess. Not on this page.

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And I used to tell them, life's a race, and I'm in it to win it. 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